0: right now. He's also under indictment, and he has been impeached by the Texas House of Representatives, and it is not partisan witch hunt. You have these people just, you know, going right along with the Trump playbook of calling everything a partisan witch hunt. But I do want to give you this number. It was 70% of the Republican caucus in the Texas House of Representatives that voted to impeach Ken Paxton. It's clearly not partisan. They're worried about something else. What are they worried about? They're worried about corruption. You have this real push from some what I would call responsible Republicans here. These are conservative people, but they are worried about the corruption that exists in the Attorney General's office, corruption that, where at least one piece of it has been admitted to, that you have the Attorney General rounding up investors for a startup company and not disclosing that he was being paid by that company to draw investors to the company. That's a felony under Texas law, and that is what Ken Paxton faces a criminal trial for in Houston, potentially later this year or next year. We'll see what the timing is after this impeachment trial. But as you know, an impeachment is by its nature political exercise, right? Because everybody involved is a politician. The House members are all politicians. The senators who will be the jury, they are all politicians. Ken Paxton is a politician, and so is the Lieutenant Governor of Texas, Dan Patrick. And I had been giving him credit, Arnie, all throughout this whole process. Patrick has tried to make comments that at least give the perception that there will be a really sort of a really fair handling of this once it gets to the Texas Senate, which will act as the trial court for the impeachment. And all they can do, I mean, it's a significant thing, but they can't put him in prison, right? That's what might happen in the criminal case. So all they can do is remove him from office, which is a big deal. That's it. It's not a criminal punishment, right? It's simply the legislature carrying out its duty to impeach and then remove if the members of the legislature feel that that's what's necessary. And there's so much evidence piling up against Paxton. It's hard for me to see if there was really a fair hearing of this, how he wouldn't be removed. I mean, it's just one thing after another. With Ken Paxton, it's always been like a two-buck crime. You know, it's one thing exactly. after another. It's one thing after exactly. another, but there have been some real bombshells dropped recently in some conservative media. The Wall Street Journal put out this information that he and his wife, Angela Paxton, who is a state senator, and will not be allowed to vote on his fate in the Senate. That was adopted
1: but
0: by the
1: Senate.
0: She'll be sitting there. That's correct. She'll be sitting there. He and his wife went on this real estate shopping spree to the tune of more than $3 million. Within the last year, buying up a bunch of properties and people wondering where they even got the money for that because they're not independently wealthy people. So how did that happen? That was one thing that was reported in the WSJ. Fox News, not a bunch of liberals. Fox News reported that Ken Paxton led a secretive meeting in a trip to China with the Chinese Communist government. And the Communist Party there, the CCP, which how many times have you heard people on Fox News or Newsmax or wherever complain and go on and on about the Chinese Communist Party and the big concerns there? And the report in Fox News said that Paxton's own staff was concerned about influence from the CCP, but he went on and he ignored his staff and went on and had this meeting anyway. So you see some of these things, and it's impossible to explain all of the corruption that Paxton is accused of. But maybe the easiest way to think about it is that he had a mistress, a girlfriend, who he wanted. This is another thing. And a lot of the accusations that are in the articles of impeachment that were voted on, and again, with 121 members out of 150 in the Texas House voting to impeach Paxton, 70% of Republicans voting that way. A lot of the charges, a lot of the articles of impeachment, they stem from this, that he had a girlfriend who needed a job in Austin. And so he had this shady developer, a guy named Nate Paul, give her a job in exchange for Paxton doing lots of things for this developer, including running out of the Attorney General's Office of Texas, running interference on an FBI investigation of that developer. It's like you need one of those cork boards with all the pictures on it.
1: Exactly. I'm dying. And
0: put yarn in between the pictures. Yes. Anyway, the lieutenant governor who acts as the judge in the Senate when there will be an impeachment trial coming up in September.
1: Right.
0: The lieutenant governor just accepted $3 million contributions from a group that is running billboards and social media ads against Republican House members who voted to impeach Paxton. This is mind-blowing.
1: Keep going.
0: Defend Texas Liberty PAC is funded by, this will not surprise you, largely funded by Tim Dunn, who was the chairman of Empower Texans, which is now a defunct group. They just changed the name, but it's all the same people, Arnie. It's largely funded by him and the Wilkes brothers of Cisco, Texas, who have been big supporters of Ted Cruz and Ken Paxton. These are the same people that when Paxton, I was thinking about this yesterday, Arnie. Texas is living in a reality that was shaped by the Republican primary runoff 10 years ago, about 10 years ago in 2014. In that runoff, Dan Patrick won his current position as lieutenant governor over Lieutenant Governor David Dewhurst at the time. Mm-hmm. And Ken Paxton won the Republican nomination in that runoff that year against a Republican named Dan Branch from Dallas. So now, if that had not gone that way, Dan Patrick wouldn't be the lieutenant governor and he wouldn't be running the Senate and be one of the most powerful politicians in Texas. Attorney General, if that had not happened, if those Empower Texans folks had not given Paxton a $1 million loan during the 2014 Republican primary runoff in Texas, Paxton would not have been in office to try to sue other states over the election results after Trump lost. Right. I mean, it's all the same people who are driving this stuff. So the day before it was disclosed, and all this is not dark money, Arnie. This is all disclosed on Texas Ethics Commission reports. I had a veteran of the legislature, somebody who's been in the game for 40 years or so, said they had never seen anything so corrupt as to have the lieutenant governor accept that cash. And he's supposed to be the judge. All of the people, and you've seen this in the news coverage, people who are defending Paxton, what do they say all the time? They say no court would operate this way. It would be no judicial proceeding that would operate this way. And they're talking about the Texas House voting to impeach Paxton. Okay, well, I would turn that back on them and say, in what court could the judge sit after he just accepted $3 million from people who support the defendant or the prosecution? Either way, it wouldn't make any sense, right? So the day before Patrick disclosed that he had accepted this cash, and by the way, he only, for the reporting period, he only raised about $4 million. It's about 75% of his cash raised. Arnie mm-hmm. came from this group, Defend Texas Liberty, which has made it their number one job right now to defend Ken Paxton. The day before he disclosed that contribution, he issued a gag order in the case. And so the attorneys who represent the Texas House in this, who are trying to get Paxton removed, they can't even comment on the lieutenant governor taking that cash. The lieutenant governor's campaign is not commenting to the media about his contribution. In a way, he sort of quote unquote gagged himself so that mm-hmm. No one who is a party to the case can be on the record about the fact that the judge just took $3 million from Paxton supporters.
1: It's unbelievable.
0: And so you see why my friend would say this is one of the most corrupt things they've ever seen.
1: All right, so how is the media responding in Texas? Has this moved to the Wall Street Journal? Who knows about this at the New York Times? I mean, wherever we want to go, New York Post, right. I don't care. But I mean, I'm listening to this and I'm thinking, but the level of corruption in Texas is kind of shocking. But what's so shocking is that they don't want to hide it. That they almost revel in exposing it. Like somehow by exposing it, maybe it'll dull us to the corruption. No, I am more outraged by this. And then to have him put the gag order in, and then to have this like $3 million that everybody knows where it's coming from and why mm-hmm. the timing of it is so suspect. It is beyond shocking. It just depresses me because this is no longer politics. This is actually, in some ways, it's criminal. This is beyond corruption. This feels so criminal to me.
0: I think a lot of people would agree with that. You know, we have always had sort of corruption out in the open in Texas. You know, there are a lot of places. Here's the thing is, I think, you know, as a study of human behavior, and I think this is why people accepted so much of what Trump did as well. Most of his stuff, he just did it out in the open, right? Most of the things that Trump would say that you might think would be scandalous, And I get it. There were some things that he was hiding, obviously, but a lot of the things that he would say that would be scandalous, he would say certain things. And if you had heard that same thing on a surreptitious recording, it would be a scandal.
1: Right.
0: But he just says it out in the open. And so everybody goes, oh, you know, whatever. We have in Texas had for so long this corruption that's out in the great wide open. You know, go back to the Rick Perry days, as the checks from lobby and trade groups started to grow, into from individual donors started to grow to $500,000 or even $1 million that would be disclosed on campaign finance reports. People do become numb to it. They think, oh, people just take this cash, and you know, so what? And you know, Patrick might make the argument that, yeah, I'm not going to turn down $3 million, but that's not going to change how I vote on this. I also took money from people who want to see him impeached. So what's the difference? You know, I think that's the explanation that most people kind of settle on, but that doesn't make it okay.
1: It's just shocking. Again, I want to remind, after a month of trying to create at least the appearance of a fair impeachment trial, Lieutenant Governor Dan Patrick, the judge in the case of Attorney General Ken Paxton, accepts $3 million, let me remind everyone, $1 million in contributions from Ken Paxton supporters. And then, of course, conveniently, there's a gag order, so nobody can talk about it. It's
0: and a gag order that he issued.
1: Right. It's amazing.
0: It is amazing. All right, so we'll see how this plays out. I do want to point out that there are 11 of the 19 Republicans. There are 31 members of the Texas Senate. There are 12 Democrats and 19 Republicans. Mm-hmm. 11 of the 19 Republicans have 4-year terms. What happens after redistricting in the Senate? So, you know, the House members, they vote. They're at reelection every 2 years. In the Senate, they have 4-year terms. Except right after redistricting, at the beginning of the redistricting cycle, that was earlier this year, the senators, one at a time, you'd love it, Arnie, at the beginning of the session, they each go up to the front, they walk up to the front of the Senate chamber and draw numbers out of a bowl, mm-hmm. like a lottery, and they get either 2 or 4-year terms.
1: Oh, you're kidding. Oh, it's no.
0: There's really no other way to do it. I mean, they have to randomly figure out who's going to have a 2-year term and who has a 4-year term. And I suspect that there have been times when maybe that was quote unquote rigged for certain people.
1: I can't imagine.
0: You have to imagine it. 11 of the 19 Republicans drew 4-year terms.
1: Okay.
0: And so I've had some people, some powerful Republicans, argue to me that there's no reason that there shouldn't be enough votes in the Senate to remove Ken Paxton, because if 11 Republicans join with 12 Democrats,
1: right,
0: you get to 22, or depending on, you know, even if you lost one, 22 or 23 votes, it's 21 votes to convict, 2/3. And right. So if you had 22 votes to remove Paxton, you know, these groups like Defend Texas Liberty, they're trying to paint all of the Republicans who would vote to impeach Paxton. They want to say that they're liberals and challenge them in their primaries. 4 years from now, no one's even going to remember that this happened.
1: Exactly.
0: It wouldn't even matter. So right. I think there is. I'm not sure that the fix is in for Paxton to be acquitted. I still am not sure exactly how this is going to go. I still do think that there's, you know, Patrick's open to wheeling and dealing. Obviously. And there are other groups that are
1: and
0: very
1: being
0: powerful.
1: Bought, obviously.
0: Well, there are other groups that are very powerful that want to see Paxton removed. One of the biggest money groups in Texas, the Texans for Lawsuit Reform, which
1: trial lawyers.
0: Remember, I'm sorry? Well, the anti-trial lawyers. Yeah.
1: Okay,
0: it was founded by a guy named Dick Trabulsi from Houston.
1: Okay.
0: He used to have, you can't make this up, he had a company in Houston called Dick's Liquors.
1: Oh,
0: it was a liquor store.
1: Oh God!
0: It had a liquor store in Houston. And there was a case where someone, I think this is right, there was a case where somebody got injured in the parking lot of his liquor store,
1: okay.
0: and his liquor store got sued over it. And I don't know how much money he lost, but he made it his life's mission to fight against what he called frivolous lawsuits. And you've seen all this, you know, Texas is where we started all that, you know, cracking down on the trial lawyers, tort reform and all of that. And anyway, that group, for example, in the 2020 cycle, when there was some thought that Democrats might be able to take the majority in the Texas House, in the last 10 days of the election, Texans for Lawsuit Reform dropped $11 million to back up Republicans in that election. They're always there with the heft, you know, the financial heft.
1: What is needed.
0: These are home builders. These are construction magnates, et cetera, oil and gas guys. People like Harlan Crow are involved in that. And so you have huge money people who also, I'm sure, are pressuring the lieutenant governor to go the other way. They don't like Paxton. In the in the primary last year, they supported a Latina for attorney general named Eva Guzman, who's a former Texas Supreme Court justice. It would not be out of the question, I don't think, for the Senate to remove Paxton and then Texans for Lawsuit Reform's candidate be appointed by Greg Abbott. Wow. I'm sure TLR is working him on that. Wow. I don't have confirmation of that, but it's but there has to be back channeling going on. You have to believe it, because again, this is Texas where money talks, baby.
1: Well, I still can't get over Dick Slickers. I just but you know what?
0: Let me
1: just
0: say you'd enjoy that.
1: We had a congressman ready. The congressman's name was Dick Sweat. So there you go. Just so we're on the same theme. From New Hampshire, Dick Sweat. Anyway, all right, now let's go to cruelty. I can't believe I'm going from corruption to cruelty. I heard about this. I heard about this, and I started to cry. Talk to my audience about what happened with the whistleblower about the Texas border. This is such an awful story, but I want people to hear it, and I want them to remember it.
0: I think what's happened, Arnie, is the rhetoric of Trump is being turned into reality by the people that want to emulate him.
1: Yeah.
0: Because they can't be Trump. Right. So they have to, Trump could just say these things. We're going to build a wall. But these guys don't have the charisma to pull that off. So they actually have to do the thing. So here you have Abbott erecting a buoy system or deploying a buoy system that has netting and spikes and all this in the middle of an international boundary, Rio Grande. We don't own the Rio Grande. It's a border, right? We have part of it. And we're putting up fencing to keep people out. And we just found out, give the Houston Chronicle credit on this, they had the exclusive, that there are some within the Texas Department of Public Safety, the state police force, who believe that we've crossed the line into the inhumane. There was a state trooper who wrote an email to superiors saying that troopers have been instructed to kick children back into the Rio Grande if they're coming up into Texas on the Texas side of the on the Texas side of the banks of the river. That they found a woman who was pregnant, caught up in the razor wire that has been put up there by DPS, and she had a miscarriage. And that those were just two examples of this. The buoy system makes it almost impossible for a person to come through. And if you say, I think last week we talked about,
1: you showed the picture of the buoy.
0: Buoy system looks like. People do need to just look at it. It's been called a monument to cruelty.
1: Yeah.
0: For people who are fleeing war-torn nations. And remember, when we talk about migration now into South Texas, a lot of it is not Mexicans. A lot of it is people who are coming from South and Central America, where they're fleeing, from cartels that are in charge of the areas that they're running from. They are coming from crushing poverty and violence. These are the push factors out of the nations that they're escaping from. And these people are desperate. They'll try to climb over this buoy system or try to swim around it. Razor wire has been put in areas of the river that have high water but low visibility, so that people are getting caught up in the razor wire. And get being really injured. And what people don't understand, I think, when people say, well, good, they should get hurt because they're coming in illegally. When people are seeking asylum, that is, I got to underscore this. I want to bang on the desk. If somebody is seeking asylum, that is an attempt at legal immigration.
1: Yeah.
0: If you're seeking asylum, that's a legal path in. There's a process for it, but it's a legal, it's not instant. Amnesty it's not instantly legal. There's a process for it, but right, it's an attempt at legally coming into the country.
1: Okay.
0: And let me say this, even if people are coming in illegally, the charge is entry without inspection, which is a misdemeanor. So is there any other misdemeanor that people would say, oh, people ought to get caught up in razor wire? Oh, they ought to drown in a river? No. If an American stole a pack of gum from a convenience store, it would be a misdemeanor, but nobody would say that there should be razor wire at the door to catch them. Right? That would be inhumane, cruel and unusual, bizarre. It's the same thing as, in my mind, it's the same thing as a person being okay with people cooking in Texas prisons because it's so hot. It's so hot that people are dying in our prisons. They can't.
1: You're not talking about them cooking food. You're talking about they're being cooked. They're because being it's cooked. So hot. They're being cooked. I want they're, people.
0: People
1: I,
0: are cooking.
1: Oh my God! Yeah. It's an oven. They're dying. It's an oven. It's not a prison. It's an oven.
0: I had a because we have no AC, no air conditioning in Texas prisons. I had a Republican friend of mine from Houston put it very well. He said because he was pushing back on some in his party who said it's okay for people to be, burning up in Texas prisons. My Republican friend said they were not sentenced to that. Period. They weren't sentenced to cook.
1: Exactly.
0: They were sentenced to life in prison. But when we see this cruelty, and here's the thing, those migrants on the border, they were not sentenced to anything. There's a due process for those people as they come in. And we try to figure out what the situation is and whether they should be granted asylum because they're again, these people are escaping. When did the Republican Party lose its way to the point where we're now somehow okay with punishing people who are trying to flee communist regimes?
1: Right.
0: All right, we should be welcoming those people.
1: All right, so Scott, we only have 2 minutes left because we're on the cruelty streak. So let me just read you a headline. Woman suing Texas over abortion ban vomits on the stand in emotional reaction during the dramatic hearing. Three plaintiffs testified about the trauma they experienced carrying non-viable pregnancies. This is going to be day two of this hearing. Am I correct?
0: It is. We're talking here, recording the show on Thursday, day two underway right now, actually, here in a courtroom in Travis County. This woman who testified yesterday was really a heartbreaking story, and it's the kind of thing I expected after the abortion ban went into effect in Texas. And remember, dear listeners, essentially, abortion is illegal with very, very narrow exceptions in the state right now. She found out on the day that, and, you know, it's supposed to be a happy day. The day that you go get the scan where you're going to figure out if it's a boy or a girl. And then she probably was going to plan to have one of those gender reveal parties, you know, where it's either blue or it's pink. On the day she was supposed to find that out, she found out instead that her baby had a terrible fetal abnormality that her daughter's brain and skull were not forming properly, so she would not be able to survive outside the womb. And we've talked about this before. The fetal abnormalities. It's that we're not talking about, and this is the way some people portray it. We're not talking about Down syndrome children. That's not it. No. That's not covered by this. Right. Fetal abnormality means the lungs are growing outside the body or something like that. And her daughter survived for only 4 hours.
1: Right.
0: After she was born, and this is what she said on the stand when she broke down. She said, there was no mercy there for my baby. I couldn't do anything. And we've heard this, and I know we have to go in just a second. We're running out of time. But I'll tell you this. I have heard over the last year from physicians in Texas who are retiring early because they don't know what they're allowed to do. This whole case centers on what exactly the legislature meant when they said that there can be exceptions based on whether something is a situation is life threatening. But there are doctors who are reading that statute and they can't understand it. And so rather than be sued or be in violation of the law, a lot of them are just quitting the profession or fleeing to another state. That's how bad it's gotten here.
1: Do no harm. Do no harm. Do no harm. That's why that's the oath they took. Scott Braddock, I am so grateful you show up every week. I'm not sure I'm grateful for what you tell me. I just need to tell you, I have nightmares.
0: That's a nice way to put it. I appreciate it.
1: All right. Scott Braddock is the editor of the Quorum Report, the voice of Texas, the dean of the Austin Press Corps. This is the Friday edition of The Attitude. We will be right back.
2: Hello, I'm Natasha Sutherland with Florida Watch, host of the Florida Freedom Report. Each week, we'll give you an on-the-ground update about the policies we're being forced to live under here in the free state of Florida that are providing a toxic blueprint for America. Today, let's look at Florida's extreme new anti-immigrant law, SB 1718. First, a little history is important. For generations, Florida has been known as a very diverse state, home to people of all backgrounds. From the beautiful beaches of the Panhandle to the glittering streets of Miami, we've prided ourselves on being a diverse state that values the hard work of those who come here to live their version of the American dream. Back to the bill. But under Governor Ron DeSantis, those all-American values and the economic benefits that come with them are under attack. We have over 1.2 million undocumented immigrants living in Florida. As the third most populous state in the country, that's about 8% of our total population and more than 11% of our workforce. With this guy wiping out 11% of Florida's workforce, who is going to replace all these workers to ensure we can continue to be economically healthy? In a state where the backbone of our economy is built on the tourism and agriculture industries, this new anti-immigration law is already having devastating impacts. But hey, don't take my word for it. Take the words of Graves Williams, a lifelong Republican who owns a packing plant in Quincy, Florida, who said of Governor DeSantis and the impact his law is having on his business, quote, "How can one man pass one law and destroy all these businesses in Florida?" End quote. Or listen to the Wall Street Journal. Yeah, the Wall Street Journal, who recently editorialized that, quote, "DeSantis's crackdown will exacerbate the state's labor shortage," end quote. And I'm thinking, with construction also heavily dependent on this workforce, I can't even imagine how we're going to rebuild after the next hurricane blows through. Basically, by using people seeking a better life as campaign props to run for president, Governor DeSantis is not only terrorizing hardworking families, he's also directly harming the economic futures of millions of Floridians, from farmers to small business owners who depend on tourism for their livelihoods. Yes, we need real solutions to our nation's immigration issues that prioritize putting all of our freedom to be healthy, safe, and prosperous ahead of the political ambitions of one single person. But this is Florida,
3: where freedom goes to die.

0: Welcome back to part two of the Friday edition of The Attitude with Arnie Arneson and producers Dave Scott and Stephanie Collins. We continue to record on Thursday morning. If it is Friday, it must be Bill Curry. Bill Curry is an American lawyer and politician. He's been a two-time Democratic nominee for the governorship of Connecticut and was a White House advisor in the administration of Bill Clinton. He was the former head of Freeze Voter, a nuclear freeze group. Welcome back to the program, Mr. Curry.
1: Great to be here. Thank you.
0: And I hang out a lot with Robert Henley. Robert Henley is an award-winning investigative journalist, broadcast and print reporter for more than 30 years. He covers federal, state, and local politics, public policy, labor, the environment, law enforcement, and national security. What's left, Bob? Anyway, he currently writes for WorkBites.com, Salon.com, and InsiderNJ. He is the author of Stuck Nation, and if you turn on WBAI on Monday morning in New York City, you get to hear Bob. Welcome back to the program, Robert.
2: And sometimes you. Thank you.
0: Yeah, sometimes me. That's exactly right. I saw a story at the San Francisco Chronicle. It was about Harvey Milk and textbooks. This is the nugget from that story. Governor Newsom threatened, the state will deliver the book, i.e. books that include the story of Harvey Milk, into the hands of children and their parents, and will send the district the bill and fine them for violating state law. So as you know, a number of, you know, school districts have been taken over by Moms for Liberty or some sort of conservative group, and they're now picking textbooks and banning books. And one of the problems is they're looking at textbooks probably coming out of Texas that will not include stories like the story of Harvey Milk. And I just thought it was just so fascinating that Newsom is not only expressing frustration with it, but he's shoving the books down their throat. And we were just talking off air, Bill Curry, about, you know, you were asking me, what do I think of Governor Newsom? So let me tell you what I think of him. He's young, he's energetic, he has a pulse, he shows up in the places that I would love to see the Democrats show up in, you know, places like Florida, places like Texas, places where the Republicans are doing such incredible damage, and he's pointing out the damage, and he's talking about what they're doing with immigration. And to a large extent, he's got the kind of excitement and enthusiasm that we feel is lacking with the current candidate who happens to be the sitting president. And if nothing else, I appreciate that. And my question then becomes, is he doing that just to sort of expose how old Joe Biden is? Or is he doing that because he's able to sort of bring attention to the issues that a lot of the Democrats at the Democratic National Committee, for whatever reason, have not been able to sort of finger and point out and show the potential corruption behind them?
1: And there is no answer to that question. It is self-evident. Democrats have misgivings about him. I have misgivings about him. I get that it's hard to defend the state of California to other states. It doesn't make any sense to me, but it is. He has shown intermittently poor judgment, showing up at that extraordinarily elite fundraiser during COVID, actually marrying Kimberly Guilfoyle. These are things you actually stop and consider. But having said all that, this guy has, to me, shown an ability to make the case, prosecuting reasoned arguments. He seems basically progressive. And also at the same time, he seems thoughtful and willing to try new things. If he, rather than RFK, Cornel West, or Marianne Williamson, were in the process of challenging Joe Biden right now, it would A, be a very strong challenge, and B, it would be a debate worth having.
0: Again, we are so craving someone who can sort of bring out, not only expose the rot, but do it with a sense of enthusiasm. He's loving it, Bob Henley. That's one of the things that you kind of like about Newsom, is he is enjoying exposing the rot. And frankly, I always tell my friends who are running for office, not only should you run for office, but if you have some fun doing it, not only will it be easier on you, but it will be easier on the audience, and the audience won't forget. Because humor in some ways sticks better than people's anger and people's faltering. And I think that's one of the things that Newsom does, is he brings that level of enthusiasm. You see in some ways the joy that he's getting out of doing it. And at the same time, he is exposing things that are so rotten to the core. You're just grateful that he shows up.
2: So I will say that I find the words you use so critical, right? So you use the word audience.
0: Right.
2: And so it is a performance art, politics is.
0: Absolutely.
2: And that is the secret strength behind Donald Trump. I will tell you that I know that the community of healthcare reform folks around this country, like the Red Berets, is growing grassroots support for Medicare for all, whatever you want to call it, single payer. are gravely disappointed with this performance out there and the Democratic Party in general. California came on like gangbusters. People thought, wow, that's big enough to move the needle as a state. I don't know where it ranks in terms of its economy. I think it's bigger than most of the individual nation states in the world.
1: Yeah.
2: And so the challenge here for him is that he comes to the table with his own nation state in terms of the size and scale of California. Nation However, state. It has its own atmospherics. And it has its, because of the accelerated climate change crisis there, that is really playing out. I mean, it's around the country, but really it's ravaged the entire grid, the utility system. They've had to come up with remedies that the rest of the country still may blanch out. Now, if things speed up with global warming, maybe Newsom is a man for our time.
0: You are asking this interesting question, Bill Curry. Like, you know, really haven't focused a lot on Newsom, and you're grateful for what he's doing. But the Atlantic Monthly wasn't so grateful because they wrote a piece, and the piece was entitled, Gavin Newsom is not governing, leading California is more than a full-time job, and neglecting it to do PR stunts in red states is frivolous and irresponsible. So, I mean, that's another way of looking at it. You know, he's appealing to the audience like Donald Trump. This is political theater, or is it frivolous and irresponsible? I am not sure, given the nature of what I see with the fascists in the Republican Party. I don't think exposing it is like something that is frivolous, but you know, who am I to say? It's just kind of shocking. But that was an article just recently in the Atlantic Monthly, which I thought was funny. So what is not funny? Speaking of governors, we're going to be thematic here. This actually shocked me, but didn't shock me. And it was from an article at Politico, Bill. And it says, no show Republicans shun the NGA. That's the National Governors Association. The once vital forum for common ground among state leaders has fallen prey to polarization. And what was so amazing about this story is that there are currently 26 Republican governors and 24 Democrats, right? Only three of them actually showed up this week at the annual summer meeting, and one of the three left after the first day. So there was only two, Bill Curry. And this was a place you having wanted to be a governor, me having wanted to be a governor. This is the one thing that where governors would get together, they'd exchange good ideas, they didn't see each other as an enemy. But I think to a large extent, because of all the social issues on gays, on abortion, on so many of these things, that now the divide between these Republican governors is just something that's mind-blowing. And this is not good for the country. We're angry and frustrated with what we see happening in Congress. I'm frightened by what I see as the rise of fascism with state legislatures. But I was hoping that governors that get elected on a statewide basis that don't have to worry about gerrymandering, that they could actually focus on what's good for their state and good for our country.
1: Yeah, as they were sort of famous for doing for a long time.
0: Right.
1: And, you know, one of the things that I ran for governor twice and almost got the job on one of those two. And I spent a great deal of my adult life trying to get that job because I realized that, you know, in comparison, for instance, to a president on a national level, a governor also has a fierce lobbyist and a fierce press and all the difficulties of the changing economy, but has relatively more power. A governor who really wanted to get things done, the legislatures aren't as strong as the Congress, and the lobbyists are strong, but they're not that strong, and the media is strong. There's no comparison. A governor has a lot more to work with if he really or she really wants to get something done. And it's what made the job so attractive, getting something done. Mario Cuomo once said to me that he was famous for coming home from trips. And people said because he wanted to be home every night. He would only go for one day, no matter where you invited him to go, he'd be back home that night. And people said it's because he missed his wife. He said, you know, I love my wife, but I missed my job. I realized I had this one shot every morning to go in and change something. And right. I didn't want to waste one second of it. And that sort of goes to the critique of Newsom that Bob was mentioning. But to look at that story that you sent us about from Politico about nobody showing up for the National Association meeting. Governors used to be like that. I used to say to people, the reason congressmen and senators stay in office so long is that in order to get your support, they only have to convince you that they agree with you about a problem. A mayor, a governor, or a president has to actually solve it. And the idea that that's less true now, that Republican governors aren't showing up for the great nonpartisan policy conference that the NGA has always been, as opposed to the Republican governors and Democratic governor associations that are merely PACs selling corporate influence over governorships. The NGA is where they do policy, and that's the one they've left. And the idea that a governorship can now also, like a Senate or congressional or even presidential position, be merely performative, be merely a place to hurl epithets at people you hate, is very depressing.
2: I spent a lot of time looking. I have to say, I'm sad to say, the National Governors Association does indeed also have a platinum, gold, silver, or bronze level of corporate participation to mull over.
0: Of course.
2: And so I just have to say that because, and the other thing that you, it was Atlantic City, Governor Murphy was the MC. It was, MC. So you have to understand that also, I'm just trying to get out here. Yeah, it's a shame that they can't get together and that they have lost this sense of their obligation to at least pretend to look like they're working together. Mm-hmm. But in some ways, it does present a moment, an opportunity, this friction that's building up. It's not, shouldn't be surprised. This country is still in a soft insurrection.
0: Yeah, of course.
2: I think it's very important to keep that in mind, that all these social conventions that are under stress and are not like they used to be are a symptom of the fact that we're having to marshal the entirety of the federal law enforcement system against an ongoing fascist push that is brought to us every day by Fox News. That threat and has already taken away a huge chunk of reproductive rights for half the population.
0: I want to get into your article, Bill, Bob, because I think this is really important, because again, it segues into this idea of this sort of a constant slow moving insurrection that we're in, the idea that we don't trust anyone, the idea that we don't want a rematch between Trump and Joe Biden. And then all of a sudden, you know, No Labels seizes this as an incredible opportunity, since everybody is rejecting everything. No Labels is coming through and saying, but we will be your savior. We will find that perfect center. We will find that place where you can find consensus. And I will get back to you, Bill, because you actually read their platform, which got you depressed. But Bob, you wrote a piece, and your piece was entitled No Labels to Our Rescue, But On Whose Dime? And you begin your piece by saying, back in May, a Monmouth University poll found that voters they polled had a better idea about who they wouldn't support in the 2024 presidential election than who they would. Subsequent polling indicates a majority of voters don't want a Trump versus Biden rematch. And of course, you know, everyone says, I want something else. And so No Labels comes and says, okay, look at me. Look at me. I am something else. But of course, they don't have to define their something else. But if you have lots of money, definition is not important.
2: I think that it's also important that Nancy Jacobson was as a founder of this organization, big Clinton fundraiser. And then also she's married to Mark Penn, a key player at Burson Marsteller in crisis management, electing world leaders around the globe. And of course, you have Charlie Black there, who is part of the Three Stooges we should never forget, which would be Manafort, Stone, and Charlie Black, bringing to you public relations for the worst dictators and making a fortune at it. I mean, this is the crew. And they refer in this thing to a million supporters. Won't you join a million people? Doesn't tell you exactly what chapters they belong to. It's a bunch of, seems to be, big corporate money that is effectively reframing the race to make Joe Biden look like an extremist. And the AOC leftists in the House as just equivalent to MAGA. And this is a reset that the fossil fuel industry and the folks that hang with Mr. Lieberman, who is another the front man for this thing, they also managed, I guess, Ben Chavis is in the mix. I mean, it is a total beltway creation that the media is swallowing hook, line, and sinker. And they had a thing up there by in your neighborhood at St. Anselm's College, mm-hmm, with John Huntsman.
0: Right,
2: John Hunt, and then, of course, Mr. Manchin, and everybody breathlessly talked about it on Morning Joe. I mean, come on, people, do some reading.
0: Well, you know,
2: it's crazy.
0: Well, no, again, and who did some reading is Bill Curry. So, Bill, you read their platform. So why don't you share with your audience all this powerful, informative information you found in their platform? Because obviously, if they're going to come to the rescue and they're going to solve our problems, it must be in the platform what they will do. So how did they do, Bill?
1: I'm happy to do that, Arnie. Yeah. Now that I've finished, let me move on to a couple of other comments. I was stunned by the emptiness of it. It was just page after page of weasel-worded nothingness. I thought to myself, well, you're the big alternative, you know, to politics as we know it. And you're taking one of the greatest sins that people have recognized about politics for as long as I've been around, that politicians avoid every thorny issue. Number two, it's all corporate, regurgitated corporate propaganda of the worst kind. There's no real attempt to find any kind of middle here. As Bob indicated, you know, all their donors are that we know of are corporate. All their donors have strong conservative agendas and strong Republican ties. There's nobody from labor. There are no women's rights advocates. There are no environmentalists. This is a center that only has corporate interests participating in funding. That's just number one. I'll just say a couple of things. They talked about, I'll take one, climate change. And as you may recall, Arnie, I sat next to Joe Lieberman. I was in my first year as a state senator. It was his last. And we sat and had adjoining districts. And he made his reputation among liberals always on environmentalism and tried to just play that out to satisfy people's complaints about other aspects of his career. And so now Lieberman is one of the two or three major forces behind this thing, and interviewed at length on NPR last night in a really dispiriting display. And their whole environmental section doesn't contain the following two words: climate change.
0: Oh, my God. Are you kidding me? Oh, my God.
1: It doesn't even appear in their platform. The first big point is in all of the above. Energy strategy is the only way to bring costs down for Americans, and it takes it from there. So this guy who tried to solve the anxieties of his Democratic base with environmentalism has put out a supposed consensus, common sense. Thomas Paine must be turning over in his grave that these autocrats would be taking the name of that pamphlet, the most radical document of our revolutionary period, and appropriating its name to this utterly reactionary cause. Secondly, I'll just say that I'll just talk democracy itself. There's nothing in there about corruption. There's nothing in there about the power of money private money over public policymaking. There's nothing even there really about freedom. When they get to freedom of information, all they talk about is the supposed censuring of right-wing voices by media. And they themselves don't even disclose their own donors. So how could they call for freedom of information from the federal government? I'll stop. I'm just winning.
0: Robert and Bill, I actually synthesized this before I heard this conversation on Twitter yesterday, okay? So here's what I wrote about no labels. Note to no labels, and I borrow something from Jim Hightower. There is nothing in the middle of the road but double yellow lines and dead skunks. If in Texas, dead armadillos. No positions, no ideas, no spine. Political expediency on steroids. That was what my first tweet. My second tweet was, no labels does not have to disclose the identities of its donors and refuses to reveal how it plans to fund its presidential project. No labels represents the rot of the middle, not a choice for the middle. If they refuse to tell you what they are selling beyond platitudes, don't buy their BS. So it's like, I'm just listening to the two of you. This is what I was thinking. And then that they didn't mention the word climate change. Oh my God, that's gotta be a billboard. That's never been said on the national news. I am sorry.
1: All right, just the environment without the words climate change and the crisis in democracy without the word money.
0: Oh my God. You're blowing my mind. You're blowing my mind. So Bob, you cover labor, and I want to make sure we get to this story because we could have predicted it. We just didn't know when. And it is 16-year-old boy dies in accident at a Mississippi poultry plant. By the way, this is the second person that's died at this same plant. And that the worker has died from injuries sustained in an accident at the Mark Jack poultry facility. He was Guatemalan. Apparently his glove got caught in a machine and then it dragged him through and murdered him. And we are looking at this change in child labor. And I also had another article that I associated with that, Inside the Slaughterhouse, Child Labor in the U.S. And I want to combine those two stories. So this is our answer to an aging demographic and a refusal to address a rational immigration policy. We kill children instead, Bob.
2: Yeah, exactly. And we put razor wire across the Rio Grande. And if you manage to get through there after Abbott's goon squads try to push you back onto the razor wire, you have the opportunity to work in a poultry plant without regulation because we love you. No, this is part of a trend. This is very 19th century. We are moving back. This is the response to the labor crunch. There is a total disconnect in so many between so many states and the federal government in terms of regulation. OSHA really needs to be greatly enhanced. The other aspect of this is why collective bargaining matters. This is why union representation matters. It's also at a time when you can have in any given day 100 million.

0: Example of an appalling growth in child labor throughout the U.S. According to the Economic Policy Institute, states across the country are attempting to weaken child labor protections just as the violations of these standards are rising. They identified 10 states which have either introduced or passed the weakening of child labor in just the last 2 years alone. And then they point out the situation is worsening rapidly and the number of minors employed in violation of child labor laws increased at a minimum of 37% in the last year. I mean, Bill, this is directly related to our aging demographic, to our low unemployment numbers, and for putting our head in the sand when it comes to immigration policy. And then you look at, for example, what Florida is doing by putting a target on the back of all immigrants, let alone undocumented immigrants, and you begin to realize it is going to destroy the economy of Florida, because just the undocumented immigrant workers in Florida represent 11% of the workforce, Bill. 11%. Wake up and smell the coffee, Governor Newsom. You are shooting your economy in the foot. Instead of driving these people out of Florida, start focusing on a rational immigration policy. But instead, we're going to kill children, Bill.
1: Look, it's horrific and it's heartbreaking. And you know, we started fighting for child labor laws in the 1890s in a serious way and through many administrations into up into FDR. To be walking back child labor laws, seriously? It's stunning that we've become so heartless and unloving a country. It's a country that had become a lot like Trump before we got Trump. Lying had become more acceptable, and so had heartlessness. And now, of course, it's just all been accelerated. I'll just end by connecting this to the climate change stuff we were talking about. So in the Middle East, they've been experiencing temperatures in the last week that scientists say humans can only survive for a few weeks, after which anyone who's not in an air-conditioned building dies. When you look at where we are, the axis of the Earth is tilting because of the melting of the glaciers, and we've had the warmest days in 125,000 years, and we're putting these workers out to work in those conditions without protection, and we're not standing up. It's another thing. If I were advising Joe Biden, he ought to be on the television. This was the great week to give a climate change address and lay it all out. The weather was providing the leadership. All the Democrats had to do was get up and explain it and point to it. And the same with these child labor laws. There ought to be White House addresses. There are so many issues like this right now on which if we were saying what is in our hearts, it would resonate with the people. And we don't.
0: And Bob and Bill, let's also remember that, you know, a lot of ways the pandemic was the precursor to what we see. Look at the frontline workers who are basically expendable. Look at the people that were working in the meatpacking plants that were expendable. And now we have the climate crisis and who is expendable. And on top of that, the climate crisis is not only making people dead, but the climate crisis now is destroying infrastructure and dams and roads and bridges. And as a result of that, we need to rebuild. Where are we going to find the people to rebuild? Not only to repair the infrastructure, but to rebuild it after the climate crisis has hit their community or their state. And on that note, let me thank both Bob Henley and Bill Curry for joining us. This is the Friday edition of The Attitude with Arnie Arneson and Dave Scott and Stephanie Collins as my producers. We will schmooze on Monday, everyone. Ciao.

0: Hello.
1: KFOI is down on... They're down.
0: What do you mean they're down?
1: 90.9 FM. Red Bluff Redding, they're down.
0: They're down, like dead air?
1: Get over there.
0: Get over there. Okay.
2: Captain, Captain Empty.
0: Yes. Yes, EMT.
2: I'm doing compressions. Here, hang on. I'm going to get some air.
0: Oh...

0: KFOI is cold, man. Forget it.
1: Oh, no.
0: Yep.
1: No.
0: You know what happened?
1: He's gone.
0: Yeah, there. Yeah, he's gone. And you know why?
1: No. No one donated?
0: That's exactly why.
1: Oh, no. They've been crying for help for months.
0: Yes, and we ignored them.
1: Oh, no.
0: I can listen to country western music anytime.
1: All kinds of people heard him yelling for help and didn't do a darn thing. Now all you can hear is...
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0: As a philosopher, writer, and orator, Alan Watts is credited as one of the foremost scholars to bring Eastern philosophies to a Western audience. 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

man, so much going on. So we have this project to identify the most popular salsa Latin jazz and Afro-Cuban music of the 20th century. So it started at the beginning of the month, and it's really beginning to take off. It's going to be going on for a year. So also in today's show, Rey Barreto, Orquesta Aragón, Azuquita, welcome to Latin Explosion.

0: All right, so this is Latin Explosion. So that's Orquesta Aragón. And we played their old stuff on the last program, and today we're bringing them back, but we're playing more recent things, not necessarily from the 50s and the early 60s, but now we're going into the 70s and the 80s, and maybe a bit after that. That was great seeing them at Avery Fisher Hall, like in 1979. In New York City, their first return trip to the U.S. since the 1960. And one of the other things that happened at that memorable moment is that Jose Fajardo, who had gotten out of there since 1960, and Rafael Lai greeted each other, embraced each other, and gave each other a big hug. I think I have a photograph of that somewhere. And it was actually out in the on the sidewalk in front of Avery Fisher Hall. So this Latin Explosion, Orquesta Aragón, the more recent things. Azuquita before that. More Orquesta Aragón.
1: Ay, quien no tuvo un amigo que tantos años quisieron hablar.

All right, so that's Ray Barreto, and before that, he's, you know, Ray Barreto during his charanga period, he had the band back in the 60s. He called the band Charanga Moderna, modern charanga band, patterned after Orquesta Aragón and bands like Orquesta Aragón that we heard just before that, with something entitled Españolada. So you see the influence right there, even though Barreto's cut is much older, and Aragón's Españolada is like 20 years later. So this Latin explosion, it's something to see the ties and the connections of this music. I hope you make the dots, connecting the dots, like we're trying to do here. Doing it all for you on Latin Explosion. Azuquita, Salsa Internacional.

All right, so Orquesta Aragón and sin clave y bongo no hay son. So let me give you a translation. Claves are the sticks that you click together. So without sticks and without the bongos, there's no music. That's basically the message of that song. Sin clave y bongo no hay son by Orquesta Aragón. This is Latin Explosion. So there's a lot going on in Latin Explosion world. Just what's going on as far as new Pacifica affiliates that have added us to their roster. Since the beginning of the month, there's a station called KCIW 100.7 FM in Brookings, Oregon. They call themselves Curry Coast Community Radio. Curry Coast Community Radio. They added Latin Explosion. They're playing Latin Explosion on Mondays at 2 o'clock in the afternoon. Thank you, KCRW in Brookings, Oregon. And that's not all. In Binghamton, New York, WBDY. WBDY, another Pacifica affiliate, added Latin Explosion during the course of this month. They're on 99.5 FM in the dial in Binghamton. So that's on the affiliates front. And then on our new project, Music Critics List of the Salsa, Latin Jazz, and Afro-Cuban Albums of the 20th Century Project that we started at the beginning of this month. Right now, we've got 28 separate individuals. Some of them I know very well. You've got John Radanovich, Joe Conso, the gentleman that wrote the Tito Puente book Mambo Diablo. We have Harvey Averne of Coco Records, Chico Alvarez, the musician, Carlos Oliva from New York and Miami, Bobby Sanabria. All of these people are in, and we've gotten already Alex sent in his list, Aurora sent in her list, Joe, of course I did my list too, Nelson Rodriguez from the radio show Alma del Barrio. So what we're trying to determine is not only everybody's favorite Salsa, Latin Jazz, and Afro-Cuban albums of the 20th century, rank them and see which ones begin to filter and climb up to the top as far as popularity is concerned. So we have 28 music critics already that know about the project. Some of them already participating and already sent in their favorite, their 12 favorites. We're limiting it to 12 because we're going to do this over a year and like once a month. So if you want to find out more about it, you just go to Latin Explosion on Facebook, and there'll be more information about it there. All right, let's go on with more music. So we played a little bit of Azuquita earlier, and as you know, Azuquita is from Panama. He moved to New York City, had a career all over the place, and eventually he left New York City and moved to Paris. And then Tito Puente, in the 80s, he decided to record an album in Paris called C'est Magnifique. And he asked Azuquita to be the vocalist on that

episode, Ray Barretto. And that was his last recording. That was his last recording from the year 2005, December of 2005. He called it Standards Reconditioned, like R-I-C-A-N, reconditioned, with David Sanchez on the tenor. Papa Vasquez on trombone, Ray Barretto, of course, on the conga drums, John Benitez on bass, and he died. This is his last album. He died shortly after December 2005. So, but it was a very clever album, Standards Reconditioned, and he played the straight-ahead jazz, but with a Latin vein, as you could tell from that number there, that was called Strange Music, we just heard right now on Latin Explosion. So we're featuring some Ray Barretto on the show today, and we're going to play a band. You know, in New Orleans, they have a place called the Preservation Hall, and all the old-timers play there. You may have been there yourself. A Preservation Hall in New Orleans. Well, in Santiago de Cuba, they have a similar place. You know, the old timers go play at Casa de la Trova. So this is these are some old Cuban old timers, and the album is called Gusto y Sabor, Flavor and Good Taste. And Vieja Trova Santiaguera is the name of the guys. And let's listen to them next on Latin Explosion.

Hey, ¿qué pasa, Bacallao? Yeah, Orquesta Aragón on Latin Explosion. So getting back to that story about the top albums of the 20th century, the whole idea came because in January 3 of the year 2000, so 22 years ago, the New York Times published an article called Music Critics and the Top Albums of the 20th century, okay? And they had a long list. They had the 25 top albums of the 20th century. I encourage you to Google it and read the article. It was wonderful. And that's what triggered the idea of doing a similar effort. Lo and behold, 22 years later, but to do the same thing for 20th century salsa, Latin jazz, and Afro-Cuban albums. So we've gotten together a committee of critics from around the country, and I'll mention some names. Fania Records person Alex Masucci has already sent in his list. All of these people have already sent in their list. Aurora Flores, a journalist in New York City. Harvey Averne of Coco Records, he sent in his list already. Thanks. Joe Canso, the author of Mambo Diablo, the book on Tito Puente, he sent his list in. Of course, I generated a list. Nelson Rodriguez, journalist and host of a radio show in L.A. called Alma del Barrio, he sent in a list. And Rudy Mangual of Latin Beat Magazine, he also sent in a list. So that's seven people. So from the seven people, I'm already able to rank, popularity among the seven lists. So it turns out that Dance Mania, which was the only Latin album that was in the original New York Times article from January 3rd, 2000, Dance Mania is slowly crawling to the top. So on the next show, I'm going to play the Dance Mania album. All the cuts in the Dance Mania album, because that was the album chosen by the critics, the New York Times critics, as the top Latin album of the 20th century. So I thought I'd give you a little taste of it in today's show. We're going to do that next. And for the whole album, just be listening 7 days from today. Here is Tito Puente, Dance Mania.

So the year that came out was 1960. It's recorded in New York. The original release from 1960 for Dance Mania, Tito Puente, Santos Colona, and vocals. It's on the RCA Victor label. And that was the Latin record that the New York Times critics chose as the best Latin record in their list of the top albums of the 20th century. So we're doing our own version, 22 years later, of gonna gathering a lot more music. But on the next show, we're going to play the entire Dance Mania a week from today, right here on Latin Explosion. So we've invited a number of these. I got a list of 28 individuals: John Santos, Jose Madera, Mary Kent, Mauricio Rodriguez up there in Tampa, Michael Reyes in Milwaukee, Nelson Rodriguez, Rene Lopez, Renecito Avich, Roberto Mesa. All these people to send me their list and add them and compile it and see what records stay down and what records climb up. Okay, so a week from today we'll have not only the Dance Mania playback, but I think we're going to have an interview with a number of people to talk about Dance Mania and to talk about the whole concept of this salsa, Latin jazz, and Afro-Cuban albums of the 20th century project. So be listening in for the next edition of Latin Explosion. And here's our buddy Azuquita one more time. This is from an album called Lo Bailao Nadie Me Lo Quita. Nobody's gonna take what I've enjoyed in life or what I've danced through.

The very word secrecy is repugnant in a free and open society. And we are, as a people, inherently and historically opposed to secret societies, to secret oaths, and to secret proceedings. We decided long ago that the dangers of excessive and unwarranted concealment of pertinent facts far outweighed the dangers which are cited to justify it. Even today, there is little value in opposing the threat of a closed society by imitating its arbitrary restrictions. Even today, there is little value in ensuring the survival of our nation if our traditions do not survive with it. And there is very grave danger that an announced need for increased security will be seized upon by those anxious to expand its meaning to the very limits of official censorship and concealment. That I do not intend to permit to the extent that it's in my control. And no official of my administration, whether his rank is high or low, civilian or military, should interpret my words here tonight as an excuse to censor the news, to stifle dissent, to cover up our mistakes, or to withhold from the press and the public the facts they deserve to know.

Good evening and welcome to Jazz Influences. I'm your host, Daniel B. On this show, we play a range of great jazz, old and new, and also branch out into the many places that jazz has left its imprint on rock, blues, folk, R&B, hip-hop, and beyond. Along the way, I'll share some commentary and insights that will shed light on this great American art form and its various shoots and branches. For the first set tonight, we're going to hear from two R&B blues luminaries. We're going to hear from Ray Charles and Etta James. We're also going to hear from a couple of jazz greats, Curtis Fuller and Sonny Stitt, and also from an obscure band, at least to my knowledge, by the name of Albino. My colleague here at the station, Bill Dixon, turned me on to these guys, and it's quite fun. But we're going to start off with Ray Charles doing Unchain My Heart.

this life. But you don't have to fret about a thing, because we're here.

Oh yeah, Etta James doing Whatever Gets You Through the Night. Before that, we heard Adam Mankiewicz off an album called The Music of Jerome Kern. Fine piano player, Adam Mankiewicz. Prior to that, Sonny Stitt doing the Down Home Blues. Prior to that, we heard a band called Albino. And prior to that, Curtis Fuller doing Catchin'. And we started off tonight's show with Ray Charles doing Unchain My Heart. Next up, we're going to hear a few different tunes that are inspired by South of the Border, a little bit of Brazilian, a little bit of Caribbean, a little bit of Latino influences. We'll hear from Antonio Carlos Jobim, the famous samba bossa nova singer from Brazil. We'll hear from the Buena Vista Social Club that Ry Cooter exposed the world to some years back. We'll hear from pianist Benny Green first off.

trumpeter Kenny Durham doing Bashir's Dream off Afro-Cuban from 1955. Before that, we heard Earl Clue doing Amazon off The Best of Earl Clue from 1991. Prior to that, in our Caribbean-themed set, we heard Antonio Carlos Jobim doing Caribe off his Tide album from 1972. And prior to that, we heard the Buena Vista Social Club with Ry Cooter, who has just done so much interesting work over the years, and he was recruited to help bring together some of these traditional musicians that had been playing pretty much in isolation in Cuba for quite a long time. We heard El Cuarto de Tula, and that's a tune that is described as a son cubano, which is traditionally played with a smaller group of stringed instruments and sung by Eladas Ochoa with Ibrahim Ferrar among others on that great track. And we started off that set with Benny Green doing Phoebe's Samba off of a compilation called Romance in Rio. You're listening to Jazz Influences here on KFOI 90.9 FM. Thanks for listening. Kick things off in this next set of music with a musician that just came on my radar recently. I'm going to hear a tune called Steal Away from Walter Wolfman Washington and the Roadmasters. Check it out.

change. I hurt easy, but I just don't show it. You can hurt somebody, not even know it.

You're hearing TJ Kirk wrapping up a spirited set of music here on Jazz Influences. Will Bernard, John Schott, Charlie Hunter featured on this particular tune, and Scott Amendola on this album that was dedicated to the music of James Brown, who was heard in the song, well, two songs preceding this particular song, along with Thelonious Monk and Rashawn Roland Kirk. And before this, we heard Taj Mahal, Hard Strut off Dancin' Blues. Just a really, really fun record from 1993 from Taj Mahal. Before that, we heard James Brown doing Cold Sweat off his 20 Greatest Hits. I actually saw James Brown in Reno. Well, I guess it was probably in the late 1990s, and it was actually a great show, although it was sort of surreal in the sense that I recall the place seemed a bit like a gymnasium, and it seems like we were sitting on folding chairs in this place, but the great James Brown. Before that, we heard Wadada, Leo Smith, and Orange Wave Electric, and this is a 2023 release, and Wadada Leo Smith, multi-instrumentalist, trumpet player, among others, 80 years old, and there's a quote from him here in reference to this sort of the various mixing that goes on, electronica aspects to this particular track. He's quoted as saying, "That's why the studio is here. The studio is not just for capturing or sampling sounds, but is also an instrument which one can use to not just enhance, but to build a larger creation." Before that, we heard Betty Levette doing the Dylan tune, "Things Have Changed," and that came off of a E-Town live recording, and boy, I'll tell you what, Betty Levette can lay down a vocal. Great, great singer. And we started off that set of music with Walter Wolfman Washington and the Roadmasters doing a tune called "Steal Away." You're on Jazz Influences here with your host, Daniel B. You're on KFOI 90.9, KFOIRadio.org. 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Keep some local artistic creation happening here. Transitioning here into this next set of music, start off with a pairing of two greats, Bill Evans and Tony Bennett, and we're going to hear Together Again. Bill Evans, one of my favorite piano players, and of course Tony Bennett, who has recently passed, famous crooner. He wasn't always singing jazz, but was a great singer, and well, when the likes of Bill Evans teams up with you to do an album, you know that you got some vocal chops. And we're going to follow that up with a contemporary singer, Gregory Porter, who's making a lot of great music right now, but I kick things off with Bill Evans and Tony Bennett.

I used to think it might be fun to be anyone else but me. I thought that it would be a pleasant surprise to wake up as

couple of rather atmospheric tunes here on Jazz Influences. We just heard Henry Threadgill, the Henry Threadgill Ensemble, a 2023 release. The other one, the name of the album. Before this, we heard Low Strung from an album called Ocean's And, featuring Tim Byrne, Hank Roberts, and Aurora Neeland. Saw Tim Byrne play at a little jazz place in Brooklyn, just off the park, not too far from the subway lines. Maybe you've heard of it. Interesting tune, and again, just kind of a really atmospheric feel to those two tracks. Before this, we heard Gregory Porter doing Wolf Cry off Liquid Spirit from 2013. Check that. We did hear that tune, but after that particular tune, so working back in sequence, we heard Charlie Parker doing Loverman off The Essential Charlie Parker, and then before that we heard Gregory Porter, Wolf Cry, and we started off that set with Bill Evans and Tony Bennett, I'm So Lucky to Be You. You're on Jazz Influences, here with your host Daniel B. You're on KFOI 90.9, KFOIradio.org, listener-supported radio for Reading and Red Bluff and the greater North State. Thanks for tuning in this evening. Hope to catch up with you next week. Going to send you out with a tune from Stan Getz and Charlie Bird, Jazz Samba, the name of the album. Bahia is the track.

Hi, this is O from Love to Bleed. I live in the KFOI signal, and I wrote this song about being away from my daughter, Mahia, how hard it is.

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That's how you start off a good weekend. 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I have the worst case of cottonmouth, and we have no water at the station. So things are going to be dire. Hopefully Middletown has decent tap water. Start things off with Feel Like a Stranger from October 12th of 84 at the Augusta Civic Center in Augusta, Maine. This is show number 832. Holy crap. Hope you all are having a fantastic weekend. If you're in the listening area, I hope you have electricity and don't have a tree on the top of your house or anything like that. It was a close call from out where I live. It was pretty interesting to sit out there, I'll tell you what. Talk about enjoying the wonders of nature, right? Let's move on. February 11th of 86, the Henry J. Kaiser Convention Center in Oakland, California. A little China Rider, and then Bobby tells you a little story about Minglewood, you know.

From February 11th of 86 in Oakland, California, China into Rider, and rounded out with Mingwood Blues. A lot of good energy in that show. I hope you enjoyed it. 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We are sort of moving into pledge drive time here. 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I'll bring this up often. So enjoy. Gonna keep things going. I'm bouncing around a little bit here. They just, the band, Grateful Dead, just released Dave's Picks 40. And that's July 18th of 1990 at Deer Creek Music Center in Noblesville, Indiana. And my favorite three things are Help on the Way, Slipknot, Franklin's Tower. So enjoy.

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And if you like this particular show, go to deadair881.net and check things out. I got still more music for you. Speaking of new stuff that came out, Garcia Live Volume 17, featuring stuff from Northern California in 76. Here's nice stuff from, let's see here, November 7th of 76 at Keystone Berkeley, Russian Lullaby and Tore Up Over You. Get ready to boogie a little bit, huh? All right.

0: The very word secrecy is repugnant in a free and open society. And we are, as a people, inherently and historically opposed to secret societies, to secret oaths, and to secret proceedings. We decided long ago that the dangers of excessive and unwarranted concealment of pertinent facts far outweighed the dangers which are cited to justify it. Even today, there is little value in opposing the threat of a closed society by imitating its arbitrary restrictions. Even today, there is little value in ensuring the survival of our nation if our traditions do not survive with it. And there is very grave danger that an announced need for increased security will be seized upon by those anxious to expand its meaning to the very limits of official censorship and concealment. That I do not intend to permit to the extent that it's in my control. And no official of my administration, whether his rank is high or low, civilian or military, should interpret my words here tonight as an excuse to censor the news, to stifle dissent, to cover up our mistakes, or to withhold from the press and the public the facts they deserve to know.
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Clapton. All right. What's next? Thank you very much. Slightly confused, I think.

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And how do you do that? You know the answer by now. You listen. To move people, you have to deliver a message that's personally satisfying to each and every one of them. However, don't fall into the trap of simply saying whatever you think they want to hear. There's nothing worse than insincerity. 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

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Oh, please tell me this. 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

scribbled all around your eye. 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

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I think we lost somebody.

Clapton. All right. What's next? Thank you very much. I'm slightly confused about that.

0: From New York, this is Democracy Now!
1: We have proved once and for all that there is no such thing as progressive except for Palestine. I will fight for health care, not bombs, to abolish ICE, and to unrig this economy once and for all.
0: A former U.S. Army surgeon who volunteered in Gaza is one step closer to winning a seat in Congress representing New Jersey. We'll speak to Dr. Adam Hamawi, who won the Democratic primary on Tuesday. He's also known for saving the life of U.S. Senator Tammy Duckworth when she was serving in Iraq, her legs blown off. We'll speak to also the prominent streamer and leftist commentator Hassan Piker, who was just banned from traveling to Britain. He's an outspoken critic of Israel and Britain's support of the genocide in Gaza.
2: The British government, instead of listening to the demands being made, by the masses, have decided to increase the repression. That's what they're

0: divide within the Democratic Party over Israel and other issues. All that and more coming up. Welcome to Democracy Now!, democracynow.org, the War and Peace Report. I'm Amy Goodman. Senate Republicans have rammed through a $70 billion budget reconciliation package to fund Trump's immigration crackdown through 2029. This is in addition to the $170 billion already approved for ICE and Border Patrol last year as part of Trump's so-called One Big Beautiful Bill. Alaska Senator Lisa Murkowski was the sole Republican to vote against the bill early Friday morning. The legislation does not include language that would permanently bar the Trump administration from creating a $1.8 billion slush fund for Trump's MAGA allies, a ban that was backed even by some Republicans. The legislation now heads to the House. This comes as detained immigrants continue to raise alarm over the inhumane, unsanitary, and dangerous conditions they face in ICE jails nationwide amidst a record number of deaths in ICE custody since Trump's return to office. At least 18 immigrants have died in ICE custody since the beginning of the year alone. Meanwhile, The Washington Post reports ICE plans to stop reporting deaths of immigrants that occur within 30 days of being released from custody. Israeli attacks across Lebanon have killed at least six people so far today, despite the announcement of an extension of the U.S.-brokered so-called ceasefire. The agreement between Israeli and Lebanese diplomats seeks to create zones inside Lebanon in which Hezbollah operatives would be banned. Hezbollah has not been part of the negotiations, which the group's leader, Naim Qassem, has rejected as a farce. On Thursday, Qassem also warned of more retaliatory attacks unless Israel agrees to a comprehensive ceasefire and withdraws from southern Lebanon. Over 3,500 people have now been killed, more than 10,000 injured in Israeli strikes on Lebanon since early March. Meanwhile, U.S. lawmakers have voted down a resolution seeking to block U.S. military support for Israel's assault on Lebanon. On Thursday, 91 House Democrats joined nearly all Republicans in a vote of 324-92 to defeat the resolution authored by Michigan Congressmember Rashida Tlaib, who forced the vote over what she called Israel's genocidal war on Lebanon. Iran's Islamic Revolutionary Guard Corps says there will be no peace in the region until Israeli forces withdraw from Lebanon and has reaffirmed its support for Hezbollah. This comes as the World Food Program warns millions of people face acute hunger due to soaring costs and shortages of fuel and fertilizer due to the closure of the Strait of Hormuz. The UN agency warns the crisis has pushed an additional 2.5 million people in Somalia, 1.3 million people in Sri Lanka, and 2.3 million in Afghanistan into acute food insecurity. In the Gaza Strip, Al Jazeera reports a Palestinian family of five was burned alive as they slept in their beds when Israel bombed their home in Gaza City overnight. They were among nine people killed in the attack. This is a Palestinian man who lost his daughter and his two grandchildren.
1: The war did not end. It is a hoax. The war did not end. They are fooling people. Nothing ended. They are martyrs every day. They are martyrs in all places in Gaza every day. What war ended? The war ended from one side only.
0: Since October, when Israel agreed on paper to a U.S.-brokered ceasefire with Hamas, it's killed nearly 950 Palestinians in near-constant attacks on Gaza. Nearly 3,000 others have been wounded in that time. The Trump administration's begun dismantling the Ocean Observatory's initiative, a network of ocean floor sensors that collect critical data on marine ecosystems, ocean currents, and the climate crisis. The National Science Foundation said this week it'll decommission more than 900 deep-sea sensors installed a decade ago.

0: to go. Its closure was recommended by the Heritage Foundation Project 2025 playbook for Trump's presidency. Scientists warn the move will severely degrade efforts to monitor changing climate patterns and could negatively affect weather forecasting and extreme weather alerts. The Trump administration's proposed rule changes to the Federal Register that would give the president and his political appointees far more power to decide how billions of dollars of scientific research grants are awarded. Draft regulations released by the Office of Management and Budget would give partisan political appointees oversight over how grants are awarded to scientists researching everything from vaccine safety to LGBTQ plus health to the climate crisis. Trump appointees would also have the power to terminate active projects and could limit international scientific collaborations. The American Association for the Advancement of Science condemned the proposed rule as a brazen power grab and said it would make future discoveries less likely. The Union of Concerned Scientists warned, quote, it could also give politically connected industries a functional veto over research that might reveal risks associated with products and practices. The White House has announced funding for construction of what would be the first new U.S. coal plants in 13 years. On Thursday, President Trump announced $700 million in new federal funding for the coal industry during an Oval Office gathering with Republican governors and cabinet members.
1: If you look at China, if you look at so many of the successful countries, they're using coal. If you look at some of the real great failures countries, they're using wind. Just keeps blowing, blowing, blowing, and puts you right out of business.
0: This week's attorneys general from seven states sued the Trump administration over its efforts to cancel a major offshore wind lease off the coast of New York. President Trump appeared to struggle to remain awake during his appearance in the Oval Office Thursday, closing his eyes for extended periods of time and at one point slumping in his chair at the Resolute desk. It's the latest in a series of public events where Trump appeared to doze off in full view of the White House press corps. On Wednesday, Secretary of State Marco Rubio testified to a House committee that he'd never seen President Trump fall asleep. That prompted California Congressmember Ted Lieu to accuse Rubio of lying to Congress. Lieu then played video from a December cabinet meeting where Rubio praised Trump's leadership while the president appeared to sleep.
2: You are literally talking about issues of war and peace, and Donald Trump is sleeping right next to you.
3: No, he's not.
2: If Donald Trump cannot stay awake at these important meetings where the cameras are rolling, imagine what he's like when the cameras are not there. So I'm going to ask you, have you been at classified meetings where Donald Trump has fallen asleep or
3: I've
2: had trouble staying awake?
3: Meeting, I've never been at any meeting where and the things you're showing me now, he was not falling asleep.
0: The online prediction markets platform known as Kalshi has reported the disgraced former Republican Congressmember George Santos to federal authorities on suspicion of insider trading. Two sources familiar with the investigation say Kalshi contacted the Commodity Futures Trading Commission and the Department of Justice after Santos placed bets on whether or not he would attend the State of the Union address last February. Santos bet against his own attendance after posting this video to his hundreds of thousands of social media followers.
4: I'm going to be there for the State of the Union in the gallery, guys. Just chill, trolls, chill, okay?
0: Santos was expelled from Congress in 2023 and pleaded guilty last year to wire fraud, identity theft, lying to Congress, stealing money from campaign donors, and fraudulent unemployment claims. He was released from federal prison in October after President Trump commuted his 7-year sentence. It's not clear whether Santos will face new criminal charges. This comes after President Trump lashed out at prominent politicians who've sought to regulate or ban Kalshi and similar platforms. Writing on his Truth Social site after Minnesota last month became the first state to ban prediction markets, Trump called Governor Tim Walz scum, along with Chris Christie, Letitia James, and J.B. Pritzker. Trump added, quote, "Other countries are after this new form of financial market, and we want to remain at the top. Likewise, and even more importantly, where we're currently the crypto, Bitcoin, et cetera, capital of the world, other countries are trying to diligently replace us in that capacity, but we won't let that happen," Trump wrote. Democratic lawmakers are urging the Trump administration to scrap a proposal making it easier for 401ks and other retirement plans to offer investments in cryptocurrency, private equity, and so-called alternative assets. In a letter to the Labor Department, Senators Elizabeth Warren and Bernie Sanders and Congressmember Bobby Scott warned, quote, "This would strip long-held investor protections from retirement savers and encourage the use of more risky, complex, and expensive investments. The proposed rule is harmful to American workers," they wrote. In California, voters in the city of Monterey Park have approved a measure that permanently bans the construction of new data centers, defeating a proposal to build a massive new artificial intelligence site near a residential neighborhood. It's the first time a municipality has banned a data center through a direct ballot initiative. This comes as new research from the UN University warns that by 2030, global data centers are projected to consume 945 terawatt hours of electricity, or nearly triple what Pakistan, Bangladesh, and Nigeria consume annually combined. The report also finds data centers' water footprint will equal the basic annual domestic water needs of all 1.3 billion people in sub-Saharan Africa. In New Jersey, Republican Congressmember Tom Kaine Jr. won an uncontested primary election on Tuesday, even though he has not been seen in public in over 3 months. Kaine's campaign has offered little explanation for his absence, saying only it's due to a personal medical condition that might be several more weeks before Kaine is healthy enough to return to Capitol Hill. Kaine won the endorsement of President Trump, who praised him on social media as working tirelessly, while adding, quote, "He will never let you down." Kaine has missed over 100 votes since his disappearance in early March. The House Oversight Committee has released a transcript of Pam Bondi's testimony before a closed-door session with lawmakers last month, revealing the former attorney general sought to lay responsibility for the release of the Jeffrey Epstein files at the feet of her former deputy, Todd Blanche. Blanche once served as President Trump's lead criminal defense attorney before Trump tapped him as deputy attorney general under Bondi. After Trump fired Bondi in May, Trump elevated Blanche to acting attorney general and has nominated him to permanently replace Pam Bondi. According to the transcript, Bondi said of Todd Blanche, quote, "He was in charge of the process and the entire release of the Epstein files," unquote. In Peru, voters head to the polls for a presidential election Sunday that pits a leftist lawmaker against the daughter of a former dictator. Keiko Fujimori is the daughter of Peru's late ruler, Alberto Fujimori. She faces Roberto Sanchez in a runoff election for the presidency this weekend. Sanchez has proposed drafting a new constitution to replace the current document, which was created under Fujimori's government in 1993. Protesters ahead of the vote marched against Keiko Fujimori, demanding justice. This is Indira Hulika, a former Congress member and the daughter of a union leader who was killed under the regime of Alberto Fujimori.
5: Fujimorism has already captured the institutions, has already destroyed many democratic institutions, and that is why in this election, what we can choose is to give total power to Keiko Fujimori or open a path to rebuild democracy in our country.
0: A Colorado appeals court has reversed the homicide convictions of two paramedics in the 2019 death of Elijah McClain, an unarmed 23-year-old black man. McClain had been walking home from a convenience store when he was assaulted by Aurora police and put in a chokehold before paramedics administered a fatal dose of ketamine to his body. McClain went into cardiac arrest on his way to the hospital and died several days later. On Thursday, the Colorado Court of Appeals ordered new trials for the two paramedics, Peter Kachuniak and Jeremy Cooper. Kachuniak has been sentenced to 5 years in prison. Cooper avoided any prison time. And the French-Iranian artist, filmmaker, and graphic novelist Marjane Satrapi has died at the age of 56. In a statement, her relative said she had, quote, died of sadness after the passing of her husband, Swedish producer Matthias Ripa, last year. Tributes have poured in from around the world honoring Satrapi, whose comic memoir Persepolis, about a rebellious young Iranian girl navigating life following the 1979 revolution, became an international phenomenon. In 2024, Satrapi spoke to Democracy Now! Just after Iranians elected Masoud Pezeshkian as president.
6: All the elected representatives of this country have their hand in the blood of the Iranian people, more or less, but they have their blood at the hand. Iranian young people, women from all walks of life, they express their desire for a true secular democracy. And this regime will never change.
0: To see our interview with Marjane Satrapi, go to democracynow.org. And those are some of the headlines. Coming up, Dr. Adam Hamawi. We last spoke to him while he was volunteering as a doctor in Gaza. Now he might be heading to Congress after winning the Democratic primary in New Jersey Tuesday. And then we'll speak to the Twitch streamer Hassan Piker. Stay with us.

0: The Harvest Man by the Corner Laughers. This is Democracy Now!, democracynow.org, The War and Peace Report. I am Amy Goodman in New York, joined by Democracy Now!'s Juan Gonzalez in Chicago. Hi, Juan.
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0: We begin today's show in New Jersey, where Dr. Adam Hamawi beat a crowded field Tuesday to win the Democratic Party's nomination in the race to succeed retiring Congresswoman Bonnie Watson Coleman. Dr. Hamawi had the endorsement of progressives, including Senator Bernie Sanders and Congressmember Alexandria Ocasio-Cortez. Hamawi is a former U.S. Army surgeon. Democratic Senator Tammy Duckworth, who also endorsed Dr. Hamawi, said he helped save her life after her helicopter was shot down in Iraq, her legs blown off. In 2024 and 2025, Dr. Adam Hamawi volunteered in Gaza, where he treated Palestinians injured there. In 2024, Hamawi spoke to Democracy Now! From Gaza.
2: Most of my patients are children. My average patient's about 12 or 13 years old. They range from the youngest one I've taken care of is about four, and the age goes up to like mid-60s or 70s. The people... Since the invasion of Rafah, we've had a lot of the hospital personnel leave because they are trying to get their families out of Rafah. Many of them have either moved there from other parts of Gaza or they have, lived there and they're trying to flee.
0: That was Dr. Adam Hamawi speaking from Gaza back in 2024. On the campaign trail, Dr. Hamawi called for the U.S. to cut off arms sales to Israel and other countries that commit gross human rights violations. He also called for an end to apartheid in Israel. This is Dr. Hamawi on Tuesday night after winning the Democratic congressional primary in New Jersey.
3: We have proved once and for all that there is no such thing as progressive except for Palestine. I will fight for health care, not bombs. To abolish ICE and to unrig this economy once and for all.
0: Dr. Adam Hamawi joins us now from Princeton, New Jersey. Congratulations on your victory Tuesday. Can you talk about overall your plank and what this means and what your victory says not only to the country but to the Democratic Party in particular?
4: Thank you very much for having me again. Yes, I am, I'm very happy about Tuesday. And I was running on something very simple, is that we should be spending on healthcare, not bombs. We should be spending on our communities here, you know, in New Jersey, in America, and not funding bombs overseas for, you know, atrocities and genocide. We should not be funding the endless wars that we're seeing. We shouldn't be funding ICE. And this was a message that people wanted to hear, that people were waiting to hear, because we see the problems that we have at home that we are ignoring. You just went through your War and Peace report, and we see that, you know, we need the billions of dollars that are being spent on these endless wars to fix our communities and to restore the democracy that seems to be being dismantled right in front of us.
1: And Dr. Hamawi, what prompted you to move from being on the front lines of medical treatment in many wars around the world to run for office?
4: So I've been working in war and disaster zones for the last 30 years. I've volunteered 2 weeks out of a year or sometimes longer, and then I come back feeling that I have given back. And I couldn't do that after coming back from Gaza. I just couldn't go back to life as usual because what I witnessed there wasn't a war. I witnessed a level of destruction I had never experienced before. What I witnessed was really a genocide. I was taking care of the victims of it, and I couldn't stay silent. And with the restriction on foreign journalists from entering, I had a front seat view, and I felt that I had to go to my lawmakers and say, we are allowing, we are enabling this to happen as a country. We are using American tax dollars for this to happen. And I started advocating and going to D.C., and I found that many doors were closed. people didn't even want to hear what was happening. They wouldn't even listen, whether they agreed or not. And so when this seat became open, when Bonnie Watson Coleman, our current congresswoman, said she was going to retire, I felt I had to run. I had to continue her legacy of fighting for the people, fighting for justice, and having the moral courage to stand up and make sure that we continued this fight. And you know, as a surgeon, you know, I don't like, just putting Band-Aids on issues. I go to the source. And currently, many of the problems that we have here at home with healthcare, with education, with our infrastructure, with housing, starts in Washington. And these endless wars start in Washington. So this is where I'm going.
1: And yet you're running as the Democratic Party nominee, and the Democratic Party, when especially when it comes to Gaza, to Palestinians and Israel, has really pretty much gone along with the imperial project of the United States and Israel. So I'm wondering your concerns about the Democratic Party.
4: Well, the party leadership has become disassociated with what the people want. We've seen over the last several years, as people become aware of what's happening in the Middle East, of what's happening in Israel, and our role in enabling this for decades, and the Israeli lobby's influence on our government with AIPAC. People are becoming more aware, and if the Democratic Party doesn't start paying attention to what's happening on the ground, they're going to continue to lose elections. And I think that was one of the reasons for my success, is because, you know, the people in the district are sick and tired of this, and it's not just here, but it's around the country. We want a country where we use our resources, our tax dollars, these billions of dollars that we are spending on the Department of War, $1 trillion a year. We need to be spending some of that right here at home to restore our nation, to, you know, fund universal health care like Medicare for All, to fund tuition fee public college, to rebuild our roads and bridges, to, you know, address the housing crisis. We're always told that we can't afford all these things, but we always could afford more bombs and more money for war.
0: And what do you make of the autopsy report that the head of the Democratic National Committee tried to suppress, but then after outcry was forced to release it? And there wasn't any mention of Israel, no mention of Gaza. And yet, at the Democratic National Convention, I'm going to also put this question to Hassan Piker in the segment we do with him. We know what a major issue this was just at the convention alone, with delegates outside holding a sit-in for over 24 hours demanding a Palestinian-American voice in the convention. Then when the autopsy comes out, it's not just that they dealt with Israel and Gaza, the occupied territories, in a certain way, but they didn't mention it at all.
4: Well, Israel is the third rail of American politics. You can't criticize Israel or else, and that has been, you know, the norm for decades. And that's falling apart now. And this is why we see these frantic gestures to try to restore it. But the reason we lost the 2024 elections is not because more people came out to vote for Trump. It was because less people came out to vote for Harris, for the Democratic Party, because it's ignoring these issues. And this autopsy report, and, you know, that needs an autopsy report as well, is how was such a big issue ignored? You know, AIPAC still has a huge influence on our politics, and we need to address that, or else we are not going to be able to move forward, and the party's not going to succeed, and is going to continue losing elections, like I said.
1: And Dr. Hamawi, I'd like to ask you about some of your the issues that you've been addressing in your campaign. You've called for tuition-free public colleges and universities. Why is this so important, and how would it be paid for? And also your view on a big issue that's arising in many communities around the United States, the proliferation of AI data centers.
4: Well, we are the richest country in the history of the world, and we are the only developed country that doesn't have universal, medical care, that can't provide basic education for our youth. And we keep spending $1 trillion on war and defense. And yet, when we have poor education, when we have poor health and bad infrastructure, I mean, these are security issues in itself. And so it seems that our focus really isn't on security. Our focus is really on profits for the corporations, and that's the military-industrial complex, all these defense contractors that are making money and profiting off of war, and the billionaires who seem to be getting wealthier and wealthier. And we're told that, how are we going to afford all this? Well, if we just took a fraction of what we are spending on war and spent it on these issues that we need at home, we're going to be able to fund it. We're spending $1 trillion, and we are spending more than the next 9 countries combined. If we took 20%, 30% from that budget and started spending it here at home, here in New Jersey, here around the country, we'd still be number one. So we have the money. We're just not making the choices. It's a lack of political will, and it's because of all the influence that we, the corrupt influence that we have in Congress. And we need to start addressing these directly. And this is what I've done. I mean, I've said I'm not going to take any corporate PAC money, not going to take any money from AIPAC as if they would offer me anything. And we need more lawmakers that make that commitment and answer to the people, answer to constituents, and start taking care of their needs rather than these corporate interests.
0: Let me ask you, Dr. Hamawi, about your response to the right-wing attacks on your campaign as you move into the general election for Congress. You were called as a defense witness in the case, the trial of cleric Omar Abdul Rahman, who was sentenced to a life sentence in prison for seditious conspiracy for a plot to blow up New York landmarks. Can you explain what happened in that trial?
4: My patriotism is clear. I have had decades of service for this country in and out of uniform. And this is just an attempt to distract from everything that I've done and bring up really that, over 30 years ago, there was very few religious figures in New Jersey, New York area. I was in a last-minute carpool and was asked to testify about the events that happened during that ride. And I was called as a witness, and I testified under oath. I was in the military at the time, before that and afterwards. I swore an oath to defend the Constitution of the United States, and I believe in the system of laws and justice. So I went and testified about the events. I was never accused or implicated or, even thought of to be involved in any crime at all. The reason I was such a good witness is because I was completely not involved and was never a problem at the time. I was a medical student. I went and testified in 15 or 20 minutes in a trial that took weeks on end and went back to class the next day. The fact that they are trying to use this to make a story just shows how desperate they are and that they have nothing else to talk about. They're ignoring my service. They're ignoring that I'm a 9/11 first responder and that I've been fighting terrorism and war my entire life and saving lives. These are the same people that are advocating for war. These are the same people who are funding ethnic cleansing and genocide. These are the same people who are, funding the dismantling of our democracy. This is all they have to argue with.
0: Doctor, in 2024, Senator Tammy Duckworth appeared on NBC News and advocated for your evacuation from Gaza at the time.
5: I'm alive because of Dr. Hamawi and the doctors and health, medical folks who saved me in Iraq. He was there. He took care of me when I couldn't take care of myself. But this is what he does, and this is what so many of these doctors are doing. He and his colleagues are in there providing aid, everything that they can do to help save lives there. I think he's in the European hospital. But again, this is happening. We've been helping other groups of doctors like Med Global get in and out and continue to provide aid. But he certainly is very near and dear to my heart because he saved my life 20 years ago.
0: So that was Senator Tammy Duckworth, who had both her legs blown off in Iraq, where she served. Dr. Hamawi, could you describe What happened that day? What were you doing, and how did you help to save her?
4: I was a U.S. Army combat surgeon in Baghdad, and you know, that November of 2004, a Black Hawk was shot down by an RPG. The whole crew was brought in. It was a mass casualty event, and I was one of the surgeons in the trauma bay when she came in. She was a pilot. She was the most seriously injured person in the crew, and awake, and yet still all she was asking for was about her crew, how was her crew doing. Showing the type of leadership that she had and still has in Congress. I spent several hours operating, trying to stabilize her, and also, you know, try to save as much as I can from, you know, her, you know, she also had other injuries besides her legs. And a few hours after surgery, she was evacuated, and I lost touch with her for many years until I saw that she was running for Congress. And many years later, a couple years ago in 2024, when my team was trapped while on a humanitarian mission in Gaza, she was able to pressure you know, Israel and use the State Department and our government to be able to evacuate my team safely. So she was able to return the favor. And she was one of the first people I talked to when I decided that I wanted to run for Congress. And she encouraged and said, we need more people like you.
1: And Dr. Hamawi, I want to ask you about another doctor whose situation you're familiar with, Dr. Hussam Abu Safia, the director of Kamal Aguin Hospital in northern Gaza. The Israelis have been holding him in detention. They just extended his detention. He's in Negev prison under harsh conditions and without being denied his medication. You're concerned about his fate and that of other disappeared doctors from Gaza.
4: Again, this is, you know, an example of the Israeli crimes. I mean, they've targeted him. They've targeted other healthcare workers. They've shot surgeons in the operating room because they wouldn't leave their patients. And yet we continue to allow this to happen. We continue to defend Israel despite these war crimes that are occurring. And so, You know, I demand, we all should be demanding, is access to these prisoners. We should have the Red Cross, we should have a third party be able to go in there, inspect their conditions, make sure that, you know, international human rights laws and the laws of war are being respected and enforced. And yet Israel has continued to deny this. They continue to make claims about, you know, the quote war they're conducting. And yet a genocide continues, and everyone is just asking to allow third-party monitors to go on the ground and see what's going on there. And they refuse to do that. Why is that happening? Why are they refusing? Why are we allowing this to happen? And so we should be demanding that he be released. We should be demanding that all the prisoners that are being held under these conditions should be let go, and we should restore order there. What's happening is the genocide is continuing till today. It has broken every single ceasefire it has made throughout its history and has extended this genocide to the region. We see what's happening in Lebanon, what's happening in Iran. It's the Gazification of the entire region, and what they have used in Gaza over the last 3 years, they're now doing it in villages in Lebanon and beyond.
0: Dr. Adam Hamawi, we want to thank you very much for being with us. He has just won the Democratic Party's primary representing New Jersey's 12th congressional district, former U.S. Army surgeon who volunteered in Gaza and helped save the life of now the current U.S. Senator Tammy Duckworth. Coming up, we speak to the prominent streamer and commentator Hassan Piker. He was just banned from traveling to Britain after criticizing Israel. Stay with us.

0: Dark Matter by the Corner Laughers. This is Democracy Now!, democracynow.org. I'm Amy Goodman with Juan Gonzalez. Earlier this week, the British government banned the progressive political commentators Hassan Piker and Cenk Uygur from entering the UK. They were scheduled to speak at the South by Southwest London Festival and the Oxford Union Society. The UK's Home Office said it was canceling their travel permits, quote, on the grounds that their presence in the UK may not be conducive to the public good, unquote. Both Piker and Uygur are outspoken in their criticism of Israel. Recent comments from that have drawn scrutiny include Piker saying that as a, quote, lesser evil voter, he would vote for Hamas over Israel every single time, unquote. The week prior to their ban, British Labour MP David Taylor called for Piker to be barred, saying, quote, it's shocking that South by Southwest would invite someone who's openly supported a proscribed terrorist organization and spouted these kinds of vile anti-Semitic rants to speak at their festival. With the unacceptable rise in anti-Semitism on our streets, leaving British Jews in a constant state of anxiety. Hassan Piker is clearly not conducive to the public good, he said. Hassan Piker is one of the most prominent online influencers on the left. He has millions of followers and subscribers across social media platforms. He live streams on the gaming platform Twitch for hours every day. Recently, he's drawn the ire of the Democratic Party leadership for endorsing and campaigning on behalf of progressive candidates and primaries across the country. To talk more about his ban from the UK, his views on Israel, his critique of the Democratic Party, and more, we're joined by Hassan Piker from his home, where he streams, in West Hollywood, California. Hassan, welcome to Democracy Now! Can you start off by responding to this ban on you? And Cenk is your uncle, is that right? Cenk Uygur, on what this means. In fact, you're going to virtually participate in the Oxford debate anyway, right?
1: Yeah. I was also supposed to, first of all, thank you for having me. It's a real honor to be on the show. I'm basically listening to the show a lot earlier than I normally would, because I usually do that in my morning routine. So Cenk and I were supposed to participate at the Oxford Union. We were supposed to do different panels at South by Southwest. I was also supposed to have a conversation with Jeremy Corbyn and Zach Polanski, the leader of the Green Party. And I also had another talk set up with former Greek finance minister Yanis Varoufakis. Cenk was supposed to travel to the UK with his family, and he was stopped at the airport, and he found out that his visa had been rescinded and that he could not get on the plane. So I ended up checking my visa as well and found out that my visa was also revoked. Now, I find what the British government did here to be objectionable. I find it to be disgusting. I also find it to be terrifying. I think it's a terrifying prospect for the future of Western liberal democracies. The fact that a country that has in the past harbored much more radical thinkers than myself to completely drop all pretext that they care about free expression instead of protecting it is, I think, a sign of the times. I think it's a sign that we're moving down we're headed down a very different, dare I say, fascist direction in the Western world.
2: And this is happening, Hassan, under a Labour government in Britain, especially given Britain's particular role when it comes to Israel and Palestine being the primary imperial power that allowed the creation or promoted the development of the State of Israel.
1: Yeah, absolutely. There is definitely a lot of culpability. That extends far beyond the Balfour Declaration. And the British government has been coordinating with the Israeli government The Royal Air Force has been conducting surveillance missions, flying off of their Cyprus base. Keir Starmer has actually visited this base and has openly admitted that he could never say in broad daylight what the Royal Air Force is doing there. Starmer has also invited Isaac Herzog, who has been mentioned in the ICC and the ICJ court cases against both Israel and Israeli officials, like former Defense Minister Yoav Gallant and current Prime Minister Benjamin Netanyahu. So the fact that England extends a red carpet to war criminals and collaborators of war criminals that have played a role in the genocide of the Palestinians, but then critics of Israel are considered to be real threats, significant threats to public safety, is preposterous. But once again, I think this is a real warning. Just as the prescription of Palestine action and the mass arrests that have taken place of pensioners in the UK that have demonstrated in support of Palestine action was a very clear attempt by the British government to do the exact opposite of the democratic process, to refuse to listen to the very just and moral demands of the masses and instead suppress their voices and try to silence them through state repression, is very clear that there's a terrifying direction that the UK is headed down. And yes, it is the Labour government's complicity, both in the crimes that Israel has committed, but it's also the Labour government's complicity in the acceleration towards fascism. Because the next government that comes in, if it's, God forbid, a reform government, a far-right authoritarian government, they're going to overtake this exact same process, and they might not have even the restrictions that the Labour government is applying currently. So to offer them the keys of the castle in this manner is complicity. It's something that we've seen. It's appeasement. It's something that we've seen throughout history in the past, where liberals assume that they could overtake the reactionary demands coming from the right in an effort to keep control, and they ultimately fail to the fascists.
2: I wanted to ask you also about another international issue which you've been involved with, controversy lately. You went to Cuba in March with the Nuestra America convoy, which brought activists from 33 countries and medicines and supplies to Cuba to attempt to break this economic blockade and warfare that the United States has been involved in against Cuba. But last week it was reported that the Treasury Department sent you and Medea Benjamin, founder of Code Pink, who helped organize the convoy, a request for information from the Office of Foreign Assets Control to look at the possible violations. What's your response to this inquiry?
1: Yeah, so I've yet to receive a subpoena, even though Fox News claimed I received one. I have not. But I think that the news article itself was symbolic. I assume that this is less of a real inquiry and more so an opportunity for the American government to try to silence political dissent and to also criminalize activism. We were there to support the Cuban population with humanitarian aid that was necessary. And I also separately got a journalism visa as well to cover the atrocities that were taking place on the ground and to try to figure out what our government's culpability was in the economic devastation that Cubans were facing. And I mean, it was horrifying. You guys have covered this stuff extensively, but it's very clear that the Trump administration is not making it a secret that they want to prosecute all manner of political dissent, whether it be the counterterrorism initiatives implemented by Sebastian Gorka or even now lawfare by way of the Treasury Department. I think the goal here is to, once again, just like the British government, silence dissent and maybe even ultimately criminalize it. Hopefully this won't be a precedent-setting case, but we are headed down a scary path here.
0: Hassan, I wanted to play a clip of a short documentary about your trip to Cuba.
3: For years, I've wanted to visit Cuba. I wanted to learn about the problems caused by the embargo. I wanted to see a socialist society in person. Last month, I took the opportunity to go as part of a humanitarian mission to bring aid that my government won't. I'd be accompanying Progressive International alongside hundreds of others from around the world. Activists, journalists, artists, and politicians will be coming to the island by boat and plane to deliver over 40 tons of necessary supplies, food, medicine, and medical equipment.
4: All right, we're in the heart of Havana right now. One of the things that I've immediately been hit with is how beautiful the city is, but also how hollowed out it is in many ways. It looks like, I mean, some of these houses, they have the skeleton, they have the outside, but inside it looks like it's bombed out. You know, there's people living in it, but like very clearly, this is in a dire state of disrepair.
0: More indictments have been brought in this last day against Cuban leaders. Hassan Piker, did you actually deliver medical supplies? How successful were you?
1: Yes. So the humanitarian aid mission was accompanied by hundreds of other activists as well. It wasn't just medical supplies. There was, I believe, food as well. The delivery was successful, but ultimately it's a drop in the bucket. And what the Cuban population actually needs right now is oil, because oil is what runs their entire energy grid. And unfortunately, the Trump administration has very openly created a blockade, and the island's energy grid is currently still suffering. Now, there's also one aspect of this that I think adds insult to injury, and that's the reality that there is actually parts of the Cuban island that are receiving oil with regular frequency, and that is, of course, Guantanamo Bay. That's an American military base on the island of Cuba, and it's basically an old colonial outpost. And so you have the situation where 90 miles off of our coastline, you have 9 million or so people suffering. There's food shortages. People can't deliver medicine all around the island because there's simply no oil. Food is medicine is also spoiling as well. They're just sitting in factories because there's no refrigeration. And yet, a couple miles away from Havana, you have Guantanamo Bay, where they have a McDonald's, and they have American military members stationed there, and they have energy for the entire island potentially. I think this really shows the inhumanity and the juxtaposition, and it's I feel like it's something that many Americans are completely oblivious to. If they were more aware of the crisis, that they would also find it to be morally repugnant and unconscionable. And I suspect that's part of the reason why the federal government wants to stop these kinds of actions, or at least create an environment of threats and pressure so that other people who could also freely travel to Cuba and see what's going on for themselves, and maybe even deliver humanitarian aid themselves, think twice before they participate in something like this. I myself am unbowed, and I hope others will be too.
0: Hassan Piker, at the 2024 DNC in Chicago, 30 delegates to the convention were with the National Uncommitted Movement. Uncommitted delegates were selected in state Democratic primaries to call for an end to the Biden administration's backing of Israel's assault on Gaza. After the DNC denied their request for a Palestinian-American speaker on stage, uncommitted delegates and their allies staged to sit in outside the convention hall. This is a clip of the co-founder of the Uncommitted Movement, Abbas Alawea.
5: Here is the scandal, my friends. Here is the scandal. The scandal is that there are forces within Democratic Party leadership who do not want us to talk about Palestinian human rights. But that's not sustainable. This is a watershed moment.
0: So this was a watershed moment. You actually were inside the DNC for a while before they put you out. You had a select seat there as a commentator. But can you talk about the fact, I put this question also to Dr. Hamawi, who you campaigned with, along with Dr. El-Sayed, you campaigned with him also for his senatorial race. Can you talk about the autopsy report and it not talking about Israel and Gaza, though the issue took center stage at the DNC with this sit-in with people who are quite involved with the Democratic National Committee?
1: Yeah, I think to myself all the time whether this is a byproduct of incompetence or if they are totally aware that this is a major crisis, a major issue, and they're cynically trying to avoid having a conversation about it. I also had interviewed the Uncommitted Movement outside, and I had my press credentials revoked in real time while I was live broadcasting at the DNC while simultaneously being interviewed by a New York Times reporter, as a matter of fact, for my criticisms of the DNC. I was invited, but then, you know, I was, I guess, disinvited at the same time for these exact warnings that I was issuing to as many Democrats as I possibly could. It turned out those warnings were true. And yet the Democratic Party still has not learned a very important lesson and still seemingly chooses not to listen to the demands of the masses. A similar pattern arises here that we just talked about with the United Kingdom. I feel like there's a real crisis in democracy and illiberalism in the Western world because of our complicity with war crimes and our complicity in Israel's genocide. And instead of addressing these problems, instead of solving these issues, instead of leaning into the demands of the overwhelming majority of the masses, the American government and the Democratic Party, just like the Labor Party, which is supposed to be the left representation of politics in both these countries, has decided to suppress the needs of the masses, have decided to avoid having these conversations. Having said that, however, there is an opportunity here, as Adam Homowy, Chris Robb in Philadelphia, and numerous insurgent candidates that are popping up all around the country in the primary system, and actually successfully defeating the establishment Democrats all around the country, have created this unavoidable force that will hopefully present a very good change within the party. And it's not just, of course, about Israel either. It's about these issues broadly. I feel like the center of power in the Democratic Party for far too long has conceded to the interests of profits, to the interests of corporations, and oftentimes placed them first, and placed the interests of the population, the people, the masses, the working class, last. Hopefully, we can make a change, and we can force that change, because I feel as though the party right now needs fighters. We don't have a lot of time. Fascism is here, and someone has to fight back. The way to do that is through the democratic process and allowing real democracy to take place.
0: Hassan Piker, we want to thank you for being with us, political commentator and live streamer on the Twitch platform. That does it for our show. I'll be in Tampa, Florida tonight. We'll be celebrating WMNF Community Radio at two screenings of the film Steal the Story, Please, about the history of Democracy Now! And the importance of independent media at the Sunray Cinema. You can check our website at democracynow.org, and then at the O Cinema in Miami Saturday and Sunday for three screenings. And of course, it'll be screened beyond that. I'll be with the director, Tia Lesson. That does it for our show. Next week in Sheffield in England, and then in Belfast in Ireland, and then back to a swing through Vermont. Check our website. I'm Amy Goodman with Juan Gonzalez.

0: And welcome back, Steve in Phoenix, Arizona. Hey, Steve, what's on your mind today?
1: Good morning, Tom. Hey. Just want to say hi to you and everybody out there. And you know what? I'm all in on Graham Plattner, too. You know, you pretty much nailed it, you know, what all you said about him and stuff. And, you know, we've got a probable, very probable Russian agent in the White House here.
0: Yep.
1: And to the future of the United States, the country, the world is at stake. You know, Plattner, you know, he's not just going to become a main senator, a Democratic senator, but he'll be part of the Democratic senators that help control our country. You know, and this could be part of what, you know, puts the clamps on Trump and this Trump insanity. And, you know, I have to agree, Gillibrand, and I've thought about this several days ago, too, myself, she ruined Dale Franken's political career.
0: Yeah.
1: And this guy could have possibly been, you know, one of our presidents.
0: Yeah.
1: You know, we don't need any more of that going on.
0: Well, she wanted to be president.
1: Know,
0: I mean, and her political ambitions, I think, you know, blew up in her face. Because when she took down Al Franken, I don't think anybody in New York ever forgave her for that.
1: Well, I sure haven't. I'd still rather have her in there than a Republican, but this never should have happened. And, you know, these TV talking heads and the journalists, so on and so forth, they need to just, I'll spell it out here, STFU about this whole stuff.
0: Yeah.
1: And the Democrats need to stand, you know, united. You know, we got to get behind our own. Our country and the world's at stake. You know?
0: Yeah, I'm with you. Well said, Steve. Thank you very much.
1: Thanks, Tom.
0: Appreciate it. RJ in Greenville, Michigan. Hey, RJ. Jay, what's up?
2: Hi, Tom.
0: Hey.
2: Tom, I'd like to respond in regards to Graham Plattner.
0: Mm-hmm. Go for it.
2: I'd like to point out to everyone that the most effective president we ever had, Franklin Delano Roosevelt, had an affair.
0: Oh, yeah.
2: He might have even had multiple affairs.
0: So did Jack Kennedy.
2: Exactly.
0: So did Lyndon Johnson.
2: So did
0: Dwight Eisenhower. If you watch this new movie,
2: yes,
0: Pressure,
2: yes,
0: there's Kate Summersby. She was having an affair with Eisenhower during World War II.
2: Precisely. And my point is, I'd like to ask everyone listening, are you so free from sin that you can cast the first stone?
0: Yeah.
2: We need to stop this prudish BS and understand what the real issues are and what is at stake.
0: Yeah.
2: Have any of you out there even listen to what this man is saying and what he's willing to fight for?
0: Yeah, go over to YouTube and watch some of his speeches. They are extraordinary.
2: Exactly.
0: This guy is going to be...
2: Everybody should.
0: Assuming that nothing worse comes out, and you know, which might be a big assumption, but you know, so far, so good. And the election's Tuesday, you know, so if it is anything else is going to come out, it's going to come out over the next couple of days. But this guy, if he gets to the Senate, he is going to take it by storm.
2: I hope to God he does.
0: Yeah,
2: but,
0: I do too.
2: I would sooner vote for a mortal man with all his sins and faults that is willing to fight for the things we really need than to vote for a lily white, holier than thou, do nothing any day.
0: Yeah, Casper.
2: And what Plattner is saying is what we all are knowing and feeling, that our political system is corrupt and broken by the dangerously wealthy.
0: Yeah.
2: And we need to come together and fight back.
0: Yeah,
2: now,
0: I like
2: all
0: that.
2: Of you
0: dangerously
2: out there
0: wealthy.
2: And do what the DNC wants and turn your back on this man, but you can't ignore his message.
0: Yeah, there you go. RJ, very, very well said. Thank you very much for the call. 51 minutes past the hour. I'll be back with you in 60 seconds. Stay with us.

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1: Well, they're pretty determined to defend themselves, and they're acutely conscious that they did liberate China from imperialist looting. You know, the U.S. Navy had a whole fleet of boats that went 1,000 miles up China's rivers, the Yangtze and Yellow River, U.S. Navy, all the cities along it. You just burn somebody's warehouse down and every other warehouse will sign a contract. That's the way 150 years it worked, along with the coastal cities, of course, also. So the Chinese Revolution ended that. And so they take very seriously their own defense. They say, we have not invaded other countries. U.S. has 800 military bases around the world. And they're acutely aware of the danger of that.
0: That was Sarah Flounders, activist, author, and lead editor of the recent book, China Changes Everything.
2: A couple of weeks ago, there was a international webinar on China maxing that was sponsored by my group, Friends of Socialist China. And one of the key messages was that young people here in the USA, as well as in Western Europe, are starting to look at China as a viable alternative. It's like we'd like to be a little bit more like China, and it makes a lot of sense. It certainly has made me feel that our contributions through Befriending China, my book, as well as China Changes Everything, which I was also involved in, people are really waking up to the fact that there's no reason to hate or fear China and every reason to learn more about it.
0: Dee Knight, author of a recent book exploring China, friendship, and people-to-people peacemaking. We'll hear more from our conversation with Sarah and Dee Knight. But first, my name is Josh Shirley, filling in for regular hosts Jim Wolgamuth and Harvey Bennett, both of them Vietnam veterans and peace activists, and all of us members of Veterans for Peace. Veterans for Peace is a global organization of military veterans and allies whose collective efforts are to build a culture of peace, humanity, equality, justice, and inclusion. Find out more about our work at veteransforpeace.org. Once again, I'm Josh Shirley. I'm an Army veteran, former conflict researcher, and professor of political science coming to you from Stolen Yokut's Land, also known as Fresno, in California's central San Joaquin Valley. Although the program itself is based out of Nashville, Tennessee. I'm part of the national leadership team of Veterans for Peace, and as mentioned, I'm filling in for Jim Wolgamuth and Harvey Bennett, the longtime hosts that have been keeping the VFP Radio Hour going strong for going on 10 years now. On this week's program, we're talking

0: two nuclear powers, almost like it's an inevitable occurrence. Scary stuff, to be sure. But how much do ordinary Americans actually know about modern China beyond those headlines? How is China understood around the world outside of the United States? And what are the consequences if fear and the militarization that it drives becomes the dominant framework for the U.S.-China relationship? To dig into this crucial topic, we'll look at it through the lens of a new book. This is called China Changes Everything. Yeah, it's a wonderful book, and we have with us the one of the authors and lead editor and contributor, Sarah Flounders. Sarah Flounders is an anti-imperialist political activist and author who has been committed to a socialist future for over 50 years. Sarah is an associate member of Veterans for Peace, a contributing editor of the Workers' World newspaper, and a leader in several organizations to include the International Action Center, the United National Anti-War Coalition, UNAC, and the Sanctions Kill Campaign. Very important work there. And she joins us from New Jersey. Thank you for joining us, Sarah.
1: Well, thank you, Josh. I've been looking forward to this conversation.
0: All right. Well, it's great to talk to you. I'm really enjoying the book, China Changes Everything. It's an excellent primer on the subject, and I cannot recommend it enough. Yeah, I mean, and it's a great place to frame the conversation around today. I guess what I'd like to get into are some of the what the stakes are really in this U.S.-China relationship. Maybe some surprises, some myths, some contradictions. But I think most importantly, the things that Americans largely are not being told. I guess a good place to start is what inspired this anthology? Why this book and why now?
1: Well, the idea, we were meeting as a group here in the U.S. Called Friends of Socialist China. And there were lots of opinions on what to do, what to produce, what could be written. We were organizing webinars and some big events also. But we thought the one thing about producing a book is it opens a conversation for lots of people. It's very useful. There are all kinds of groups who are using this now as a book club, taking a couple of chapters at a time. As a matter of fact, Code Pink is doing that, a four-month series, 12 different sessions, taking several chapters at a time and discussing. We wanted to produce a book that could easily also be an EPUB, and people could take it down and read it wherever. And we wanted to produce a book that you could pick up in a bookstore or at your library, or get it at a sharply reduced rate, which you can do on Instagram. Which you can do on Ingram Spark at a 60% rate. Mm-hmm. So how to produce something that was deeply discounted, that was available online. And each of the authors who contributed were really excited as to what else they could do. They made 3 to 5 minute little videos describing the thinking behind their particular chapter. And we've attached those videos to each of the books online. Of course, there was interest in China to see and read what people in the U.S. were saying and thinking about China. So there's now a Chinese translation. And out of that also came, it's being translated into Arabic, Russian, French, and Spanish. So a whole number of different authors are dealing with on what's new in China and how it is changing the world, and a real contribution, and also breaking down the steady drumbeat of U.S. propaganda, that this is a wildly repressive, dictatorship. Really looking at what it's meant for the average person in China,

0: I think most of the authors have traveled to China in all different delegations over the years, peace and solidarity groups, or are Chinese Americans looking at it from the lens of here, and anti-war and anti-imperialist activists. So the starting point is saying that China is the century's biggest success story. It really rose from complete poverty to being the leading force in global change. And how did that happen? We could look at the targeted poverty alleviation program, lifting 800 million people out of really abject poverty and illiteracy and lack of health care and whatnot into a very prosperous country today, where 90% of the population own their own homes, apartments, condos. It's really unheard of here. Or someone else was looking at China's solar panels and wind turbines and hydropower. And how is it that they're really leading the global effort in this? And it is lighting whole parts of Africa too. It's no longer necessary to be on the grid. One solar panel changes what even every household can do. And of course, there's what it means in China, but what it means when China gives solar panels in a huge supply ships to Cuba in terms of solving their energy problems. Other folks looked at the high-speed rail and how these clean and quiet metro subways, which China has built literally thousands of miles of metro subway tracks. And they compared it to, the subways here in New York. It's almost an unfair comparison, where the subways are filthy and broken and really a home for those who don't have homes. And that's true. And what it means in China, where they're spectacularly beautiful. And every single subway stop has clean restrooms and, just safe and beautiful areas. And there are thousands and thousands of them. Every major city has its own. So anyway, all different folks were interested in different aspects. So it was no one big piece. It was folks taking a little bite here and there. And that's what makes an anthology interesting reading. And we're hearing from other book clubs. We're asking people to request it from their library or bookstore because things do travel by word of mouth. We don't have any advertising budget, that's zero, but we really believe in people power.
1: Yeah, no, and it's an amazing book. Some of the contributors include Professor Gerald Horn, Jacqueline Lukeman, Margaret Kimberly, KJ Ngo, just to name a few. Yeah, so many contributors. I was going to ask, the book title, Ch China Changes Everything, kind of a bold claim, and I was going to ask, what exactly is it that China is changing? But you just really covered, so much of it. Everything from being a world leader in poverty alleviation on a massive scale, the infrastructure development. You talk about the Belt and Road Initiative, some of these types of things. A foreign policy that's rooted in solidarity, as you mentioned. So a lot of critiques of U.S. narratives of China that we could get into. I guess, yeah. Let me ask you this: what would you say is one part of modern China that Western audiences most consistently get wrong or misunderstand, or if there's one misconception to the typical sort of American that hears mainstream discourse about China that you could dispel a myth, what would that be?
0: I think the biggest image is that this is a really dour, repressive dictatorship. And there's just zero understanding here or coverage, even in the way in which China functions constitutionally or with elections or with how the role of the Communist Party functions in China, which from the very base, every step up, has to be elected by your peers. That makes a huge difference in terms of who is in office from top to bottom. But none of that would convey. Anyone who's been to China talks about the enthusiasm of the population and the friendliness and just that always having to watch your back, which is a fact of life here in the U.S. You know, I'm in New York City every day. You know, you can't be oblivious ever to your surroundings because there's a breakdown in society and there's a breakdown in human relations. And you see the opposite in China. It's extremely modern, but it's also very friendly, and people look out for each other. I mean, you can even be looking at a map, and someone will come up to you with and they'll turn on their translation and ask how they can help, and they'll be able to. Here I am thinking, oh, I don't speak a word of Chinese. Well, everyone knows on their phone how to immediately talk to me. That was exciting because it means that they're both technically connected, but in friendly, supportive ways. I got a kick out of that. I really did, even to cross the street, you know, or in a supermarket, in a coffee shop. People are solicitous of each other all the time. Now, here that's described as everybody's always watching you. You're, you know, in a very ominous way. But no, how it really works out is people care about each other, and it's very much part of the culture now. That really impressed me. It really did. And I think there had been at that time, there were horror stories. The call internationally was the genocide in Palestine. The response from the U.S. government was suddenly to declare that there was a genocide in Xinjiang, which is in the far west of China, now against the Uyghur people, who are Islamic and indigenous people to the region of Xinjiang. One of many, it's a very multinational part of China, autonomous region of China. But so we decided we would go there and see. And instead, we found it as a thriving, very interesting, quickly modernizing, and you could go to even to small towns, to major cities, whether you're taking the metro or you're just talking to people on the street or you're in a town where the family members are so excited that their children are already a higher educational level. And education is completely free. It's taken for granted. It was impossible for anyone to even understand that everyone here is born into and dies in debt with college loans, housing loans, car loans. I mean, we're just a credit card. We live in debt. And people in China don't. That makes a big difference just in the daily stress of life. So we would sometimes mention that, the impact of debt just to pay for education. And folks would look almost quizzically. You have to pay to go to the university? Shouldn't that be provided? You know, so anyway, those were it can be hard in China to explain the situation in the U.S., and it can be just as hard in the U.S. to explain what exists in China. Now, it's not perfect, and the one thing that China says again and again is we are not yet a fully socialist country. We're building towards socialism, that the major industries are nationalized, the things that produce the greatest wealth from natural resources and oil and gas and gold and raw earth minerals to banks, biggest source of profit. All these things are nationalized. Major industries are nationalized, but they're just also literally hundreds of thousands, maybe in the millions of small little businesses that are privately owned. And what China controls are its multi-billionaires, and they have certainly reined them in again and again, and said, this has got to be the resources of the whole people. And in every industry, there'll be members of the Communist Party, which has 100 million members now. It's really from the grassroots all the way up, who watch and make sure that this industry, this corporation, is acting in the interests of the people. So there's private ownership, or a 50% ownership from Western countries, but it exists as long as the workers accept it and the government feels it's a contribution. And if not, ask to leave. And China has also signed contracts, which other countries had not before that, that if you invest with a factory down in China, you have to share the blueprints, the management, and if you leave, the factory stays. Now, look at how different that is from everything that happened in the Rust Belt today, where entire industries, they were just ripped up and transported to China or to Vietnam or to Mexico or around the world for cheap labor. And folks just left behind. There was no, you didn't own that plant, even if you worked there your whole life. So there's a different concept in China of having an ownership stake in your job and having a right to have a say, and that it, the capitalists can leave, but what you produced will stay and be owned by everyone.
1: Right. And I mean, you really touched on it. It really comes back to that I guess, different ideological model rooted in socialism, a word that's been, you know, very considered very scary in U.S. discourse, a lot less so now with younger generations. But I think that's an important point. You know, how does socialism, or at least the Chinese concept of socialism, how does it fill a void left by sort of Western imperialist capitalist systems? You know, it really comes down to our conceptions of freedom, free to do what and free from what. And it seems like, you know, you yourself and your fellow contributors are really answering that question in explicit detail. I love how it's organized into different chapters. Was there anything in this particular anthology that surprised you?
0: One of the interesting things was China turning on lights around the world about the solar. That was kind of a unique contribution. There's a whole new development in China using what you could call avatar plants that glow in the dark. You know, that seems fanciful, but it means that whole urban areas might not need streetlights if the plants glow at night.
1: Oh, okay.
0: I mean, it's kind of, I was captured by this, that you could light cities without electricity, and what that means, even in terms of greening and carbon and whatnot. And they just genetically engineered plants, taking a little bit of DNA from lightning bugs and from glowing mushrooms, and they've injected it into orchids and sunflowers and chrysanthemums, and really, it's kind of interesting. Now, you could say that's fanciful, but it already exists, and they've developed whole platforms and had exhibitions of it and whatnot. So
1: it's a fascinating. Yeah,
0: right.
1: Wow. But Sarah, there's no way to make a profit from that. So how can that possibly be considered a success?
0: Right? And those are the areas where, exactly, if you have a government that will subsidize all kinds of research here, unless it's going to make an immediate profit, the capitalists just are not interested. I mean, that means immediate this quarter, what's it going to benefit? Not what's it going to do in 5 or 10 years. So even in housing codes, more than 200 cities now in China, and it has to be part of the plans, are the concrete, and this means even highway overpasses and whatnot, are green, are covered in plants. and it absorbs both sun but sound in terms of noise and light pollution. And so that's a big, big deal. It changes sort of the landscape of cities, where 70% of China now is living in cities. This is no longer a peasant population. They're huge cities, 20 million people. How can they live in a way that, you know, is really exciting for them and green and pleasant? And that is, if you cover buildings in all sorts of plants and ivy and hanging areas, and you cover highway overpasses and rail lines and whatnot in green, and that has to be legislated. It has to be part of architectural plans. So major cities now, this is now, you see it everywhere. And people expect it. They expect that their surroundings will be healthy and quiet. So Chinese cities are very quiet, because both an incredible number of things, the buses, the cabs and whatnot, are all electric. That means silent. You can be standing on a busy corner and not, like, just hear that din of noise.
1: Yeah, that very much changes what a large urban area is.
0: Right. And can look like. It can be, it can really be green all around. Wow. And in years to come, it might glow at night and use very little electricity. This is part of really greening the planet. And how do we live into the future? Are we just going to burn the planet? And determinately, we're going to use the oil and gas. And we have actually an administration today that will, is consciously sabotaging even solar and wind. You know, it's so short-sighted. And not even in terms of profit for them, but
1: right. Yeah, I mean, China really does seem to be, in a sense, I guess, living the dream, a dream that we sort of used to promote, right? Upward mobility, life is improving with each generation, science and technology improving our lives, not just the lives of our of people here in our home communities, but exporting that model to the rest of the world. This used to be the way that the United States sort of talked about itself, going back to the, you know, Marshall Plan era and all of that.
0: That's such a good, right. That is there was a time, the 1950s, very hopeful, right. Here. Now, by the way, China emphasizes this again and again, we're building toward socialism. This is not utopia.
1: Right.
0: And there are more online chat groups that raise criticisms, small and large, that are part of also the culture in China. You know, you always hear, oh, you can't criticize anything in China. Well, you could just read some of, you just hit the translate button. Folks air their grievances all the time. They expect them to be met or changes made, whether it's in management or how a decision is made or what else is needed, how to equalize between the countryside and the very modern cities, how to really bring that level up. But it happens because there's this whole online discussion, and there also are people who, it was a big thing years ago, the Peace Corps and all these programs that folks here volunteered for, and they wanted to combat poverty here and around the world. Now in China, they've taken that to a whole new level. They've part of the expanding deserts, the expanding Gobi Desert was creating sandstorms that even hit Beijing every year for months. The level of sand and dust so they've built what they call a green wall. It stretches 3,000 miles. 3,000 miles is really New York to San Francisco. That's 3,000 miles. They have built a green wall, and it's about 50 miles wide, and it stretches all across the north of China, and it is blocking and bringing whole new sources of vegetation. That's pretty amazing. But it's planted overwhelmingly with volunteer labor.
1: I wonder, you know, given this, you know, bringing it back to the fact that obviously we're both Americans here in the U.S., how are the Chinese reacting to this this kind of frenzied American posture of war and conflict and seeing everything in adversarial terms? And obviously that's not a reflection of the American people. That's a chosen policy by our, you know, government and corporate elites. I sometimes worry that some of the nations that are targeted for, you know, for some of this imperial violence don't always have a full appreciation of just the degree of bloodlust that comes out of Washington. But what do you think about how this sort of thing affects the Chinese mindset and reaction to U.S. foreign policy posturing?
0: Well, they're pretty determined to defend themselves, and they're acutely conscious that they did liberate China from imperialist looting. You know, the U.S. Navy had a whole fleet of boats that went 1,000 miles up China's rivers, the Yangtze and Yellow River, U.S. Navy, all the cities along it. You just burn somebody's warehouse down and every other warehouse will sign a contract. That's the way 150 years it worked, along with the coastal cities, of course, also. So the Chinese Revolution ended that. And so they take very seriously their own defense. They say, we have not invaded other countries. U.S. has 800 military bases around the world. And they're acutely aware of the danger of that. You know, there's 100 articles you can read about how China is threatening Taiwan, which is part of China, by U.S. agreement, too, by world agreement, by United Nations agreement. So they're not threatening at all. They haven't attacked Taiwan, though. It's the U.S. that occupies Taiwan militarily. So there's all kinds of they certainly don't in any way feel that the people here are supportive of this policy. And they are taking many steps to defend themselves. And I think we've all seen that even a country, 90 million in Iran, has developed the technology. There were 18 U.S. bases in Western Asia, and 16 now of them are inoperable. The whole Navy in Bahrain, and, you know, it's no longer usable. And that was because of Iranian drones. Now, a lot of those electronic parts come from China, and you can bet everything that Iran has, China also has, and more. And so they are absolutely planning. They know that the U.S. is targeting them from every side and that U.S. bases surround China from every direction. And they want to destroy China. And they make that very, very clear. Can they do it? China's determined that they cannot and will not. I think that's a very strong feeling. And actually, I think that's a reality. Now, what that means is for the population here, people don't want another war. And they also recognize increasingly it's because war is profitable for this handful of capitalists. They're investments. It's the most profitable industry, the most profitable U.S. export. Now, by the way, the U.S. ability to sell its weapons around the world after it's clear that the Iron Dome doesn't work and the Patriot missiles don't work and the, you know, yes, THAAD missiles don't work, you wonder who's going to buy it. And I think that's why Trump has said, well, now we need a military budget that's $1.5 trillion. The U.S. is going to buy its own equipment where our tax money will no longer go for school lunch programs, for daycare programs here.
1: Right. He came out and said it, didn't he?
0: He said, well, you don't need that stuff. We need to put everything into the military. That's not going to go down well with people. You know, they'll find ways, just like folks on the Ford found ways of making their voice heard. And I think that's increasingly happening. And we should understand that resistance takes many forms, and it's worth supporting resistance everywhere, including here. And well, young said. People here, they're looking at a, you know, new possibilities. And I think we need to embrace that and recognize its validity. But really, wars are for profit. And by the way, it does take, and China discusses this, it's costly for them because they are still a developing country, and having to put money into missiles, even for their own defense, takes away from other areas. And so they're more, much more into developing their own economy and sharing it around the world. They're very excited about sharing it around the world.
1: You have done a lot to help to explain through the lens of the book, China Changes Everything. What a more peaceful and realistic U.S.-China policy could look like, right? Instead of this sort of goal of full-spectrum dominance that the U.S. seems obsessed with, as you point out, we now know this is no longer a given. The cat is out of the bag. We've got, you know, disgruntled folks from red state farmers to the exploited labor power across the United States, to include military service members. Meanwhile, you know, the model that you're sharing with us is yeah, it's about cooperation. It's about friendship, solidarity, which really should be our watchwords going into the mid 20th century, soon to be. Sarah, as we close out, where would you like people to look? Where can people find the book, and where can they follow your work?
0: Okay. First of all, there's a whole listing with the little videos of all different authors describing, you know, why they chose their chapter. And that's on the International Action Center's website, IACENTER.org. But the book you can pick up in Amazon or Apple Books or Barnes & Noble or Bookshop, or you can get it at that big 60% discount at Ingram Spark. Just put in China Changes Everything and it pops up at a reduced rate. Or you can download it at Bookshop, or actually on website. I think the more and more around the world, it's understood that humans are innately cooperative, not ruthlessly competitive. Human society is built on cooperation. You couldn't even drive in traffic unless people understood the rules of red lights and green lights and speed limits and whatnot. And that can be true also in, we have a billionaire class, tiny and ruthless, that think that there are no rules to the road for them, and no conduct that they don't have no obligation to feed or house or take care of people. It's just all for them. And we can show that there's a different possibility that exists and that is thriving. It's thriving. When people cooperate, they actually are much richer. In human terms, yes, but also in what they can do. So the idea in China Changes Everything is this is having a real impact globally. So anyway.
1: All right. Humans as inherently cooperative. That's a beautiful sentiment and a perfect place to close out. Thank you. That was Sarah Flounders, author and editor of China Changes Everything, an anthology by social justice activists, journalists, and commentators. 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Sarah Flounders, thank you so much for joining us, and we look forward to talking with you next time.
0: Okay, wait, put on that recorder again. I should have said really something that I really to thank Veterans for Peace as a national organization that, because it's made up of those who were enlisted for war, has the most responsible voice declaring determinately an alternative. So Veterans for Peace, I'm an associate member, but I just want to say has a real role to play and is respected everywhere for that role. So thank you to Veterans for Peace.
1: Thank you, Sarah. Thank you for your solidarity. And thank you so much for being with us on the VFP Radio Hour. So one of the recurring lessons of history is that wars often become possible only after populations are taught to fear, to distrust, and to dehumanize one another. In these moments of rising international tensions, one of the most important questions we can ask ourselves is whether or not ordinary people can still build relationships across political and national divides, and to what degree this might in turn shape the politics of our governments. Joining us to discuss those matters a little bit, we are joined by Dee Knight, author of a recent book exploring China friendship and people-to-people peacemaking. Dee Knight is a member of the DSA International Committee's Anti-War Subcommittee, the China Working Group. He's a prolific author and activist, and Dee joins us from New York. Thank you for your time and for joining us today, Dee.
2: Thank you very much. It's my pleasure. Here's a copy of the book. The formal title is Befriending China, People-to-People Peacemaking. And your introduction is perfect. I was alerted by you that a VFP delegation is on its way to China this fall. And so let me just say that I will be glad to make sure that all the members of the delegation can receive copies of Befriending China. It's a kind of a anti-war travelogue, peace travelogue, you could call it. And I think it might help you. I heard you say, Josh, that one of the hot spots on your trip is Xinjiang. And I have a whole chapter called Eyewitness Xinjiang, and it might help.
1: Excellent. Thank you. Yes, I will be reading it from cover to cover between now and then, and looking forward to all the pearls of wisdom as I'm experiencing China for the first time. I think it's going to be about half of us will be for the first time travelers, and then we have some folks going who have been many multiple times. But thanks for joining us today, Dee. And I wanted to ask you about your book and the premise of your book, and you know what is it that first led you to this idea of people to people. Peacemaking. Can you talk a little bit about that and why you think that matters specifically in the context of U.S.-China relations?
2: Absolutely. Well, I feel like I can blame and thank former Secretary of State Michael Pompeo, who he served under Trump in the first term. And, he made a fool of himself denouncing Chinese genocide in Xinjiang, and in a way put Xinjiang on the map, even though what it did was cause the major mainstream media to carry out a repeated long-term campaign denouncing the oppression of Uyghur Muslims in Xinjiang. In fact, I felt driven to go there and see for myself. And as I think I mentioned, my chapter on Xinjiang is called Eyewitness Xinjiang. And it was really the high point of a wonderful visit that my wife and I took back in 2023. We visited Shanghai and Beijing, but flew directly to Xinjiang, went to the capital, Urumqi, as well as the ancient city of Kashgar, found an amazing market there in Urumqi, where we dealt with a tradeswoman who spoke near perfect English. I asked her how she had learned English so well, and she said it was in a government-sponsored training center where they taught people English. I thought that was very interesting. As tourists, of course, we wandered around in the streets of Urumqi, where people were dancing. It turns out that the Muslim people, the Uyghurs of Xinjiang, are from a Sufi sect that's not at all like the Wahhabi Sunni Muslims, who are very, very strict and super sober. Dancing is a very main part of cultural life there. When dancing, both the women and the men dress up in beautiful colors, mainly red, but many other colors. And they, of course, invite us to dance. So, you know, when you're traveling there, probably wear sneakers so that you're able to dance easily. One of the ways of bringing people together, both from the various communities as well as nationally, was the formation of basketball clubs. It turns out that basketball has become very popular. A couple of NBA stars from a few years back now live in China, and they helped to organize that. But another part of it is the connectivity changed everything. Now these isolated mountain communities have 5G internet connectivity, along with the roads and bridges that make it possible for them to really connect. But your question about how can people be involved is a really interesting one. You know, that just a couple of months ago, China had its National People's Congress, and we were able to learn about how delegates to the National People's Congress from some of these communities were chosen. Basically, they're chosen by a vote of the local people, and they become part of a provincial delegation. And when they go to the National People's Congress in Beijing, they're invited to make their presentations about how the various aspects of the plan that is being discussed at the Congress will impact them and what their priorities are. So they're very directly involved in the planning process at both a local and a national level. It's interesting, you know, we're in a period now in the USA where the question of whether this country is a democracy or an oligarchy is very open. And of course, we've seen the Supreme Court basically strike down the Voting Rights Act, and it looks like it's part of a very serious plot to completely undermine any possibility of making change through the elections. Well, in China, you know, the democratic process is somewhat more organic. It's based on a combination of local assemblies, provincial assemblies, as well as sector assemblies in various production areas, as well as the People's Congresses at provincial and national level. So it's much more direct and integrated. And so one of the things that I noticed is there's quite a lot more sort of peace of mind, you could call it. People are feeling that they are in it, that they are part of the process. They're also benefiting directly, which of course is a very big deal. One of the things that we witness also in the big cities is that there is no evidence of significant poverty, certainly no homelessness, the way we unfortunately see as part of the daily reality in our large cities, whether it's New York or San Francisco or LA or Portland, all of which are cities close to my heart, where we have a major homelessness problem that doesn't exist in China. You know, over 90% of Chinese people actually are owners of their own homes.
1: Right. Wow. Yeah, that's a heck of a statistic. And, you know, everything you're saying, it really drives home just what a dystopia we are living through here in the Imperial Core, right? I mean, I was just reading earlier about these, you know, the proliferation of these AI data centers that are being built in communities that don't want them. And people are very upset because of the noise, the water, soil contamination that goes on, the water depletion, yeah. You know, all this stuff. And yet it's happening anyway, because the people don't really seem to be running things. You know, true. It gets back to that question of democracy versus oligarchy. I think that kind of paints a picture, tells us all we need to know.
2: Well, you know, speaking of data centers, you know, there are some significant data centers in China, but they're powered not by fossil fuel, but by solar and wind energy. You know, China is the leader in sustainability. It's a big change. A couple of weeks ago, there was a international webinar on China maxing that was sponsored by my group, Friends of Socialist China. And one of the key messages was that young people here in the USA, as well as in Western Europe, are starting to look at China as a viable alternative. It's like we'd like to be a little bit more like China, and it makes a lot of sense. It certainly has made me feel that our contributions through Befriending China, my book, as well as China Changes Everything, which I was also involved in, people are really waking up to the fact that there's no reason to hate or fear China, and every reason to learn more about it and figure out how to learn together. You know, the watchword of Chinese foreign policy is common prosperity for a shared future. And, you know, they seem to really mean it. And it's going to be interesting. Our interview now is taking place on the eve of Trump's visit to Xi Jinping coming up in a few days. And my sense, first of all, it was kind of a shocking surprise to me that she was prepared to have Trump come in the wake of this horrible racist war against Iran. But I think that what he's really going to say is, you know, you've got to make peace there. This is not going to help at all. We do know that one of the goals for the U.S. Oil monopolies is to cut off oil to China. But of course, it won't work because China has already converted to sustainable energy and is doing more and more every day. It also has been planning for the problem for quite a long time, has the largest reserves of oil, which is also sharing with its neighbors. And it's also building railroads across Eurasia in a way to overcome any danger of being cut off from the Strait of Hormuz or the Strait of Malacca. So, you know, China invests heavily in peace, and they're also showing the world that you can successfully invest in non-polluting things like electric vehicles. They have the streets are silent in Beijing and Shanghai and the other major cities because well over half the cars that people use are electric.
1: Dee Knight, author of Befriending China, thank you so much for your time today.
2: Thank you very much.
1: And on the way out, I had asked you at the beginning for a song recommendation, and you recommended the Vietnam song by Country Joe and the Fish.
2: That's right.
1: All right. One, so from a time when we were sort of raring to go to war with another rising nation in Asia, here we are on the cusp of hopefully not war, but hopefully something beautiful that can be built to the benefit of all people on planet Earth.
2: Absolutely.
1: And, with that, I will close out for now. Thank you for joining us on the VIP Radio Hour and podcast.
2: Thank you. Bye for now.
3: Hey there. This is Jim Wolgemuth. Yes, I'm jumping back in real quick. Isn't Josh Shirley great? And his guests, Dee Knight and Sarah Flounder, so important. And remember, you can learn more about their work by going to Sarah Flounder's and the book China Changes Everything, and the website socialistchina.org and IA Center. And then for Dee Knight, you can pick up his book, Befriending China, People to People Peacemaking. Dee Knight also has a website, which is dknight.blog, and it's dknight.blog. And when you go there, you'll find he's got several other books available. So check that out. All right. So with that, Dee Knight recommended Country Joe and the Fish. And Josh sent me a YouTube clip that was created by Monsieur Born Ready. Now, that is MonsieurBjorn, Reddy, R-E-D-D-Y. So that's his channel with the song, but it also had some power visuals. Now, I know this is radio, but along with those visuals came a little bit of other people talking. For example, it starts and it actually ends with LBJ, and you'll know why. So we want to play the whole clip from the YouTube channel of Monsieur Bjorn Reddy, Country Joe and the Fish.
4: My fellow Americans, not long ago I received a letter from a woman in the Midwest. She wrote, "Dear Mr. President, in my humble way, I am writing to you about the crisis in Vietnam. I have a son who is now in Vietnam. My husband served in World War II. Our country was at war. But now, this time, it's just something that I don't understand. Why?

0: This horrendous explosion went over her head and slammed into the backside of one of the whales, and it exploded, and she screamed.
1: How can we ever stop the clear cuts in the forest if we're so effective at clear cutting one another?
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4: We know that this contamination is affecting all of our life, all over our Mother Earth. 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

Welcome to Paradigms from KPOV, the radio show and podcast that brings you inspired, inspiring people with visions of a viable future for life on Earth that includes humans. Hi, I'm Baruch, host of the show. Really glad that you're tuning in to listen. I have a wonderful guest for you who is interesting and his music is really, really good. I think you're going to enjoy meeting him and hearing about what he's doing. But first, of course, I have some comments to make. We humans continue to do what we do, from the most creative, loving, inspiring, to the most craven, hideous, and depraved. We do it all. We manifest it all. If humanity is one body, with each of us one of the many cells, some of those cells are thriving and helping propel the organism ever further into health. And some of those cells are like cancer cells. They continue to grow in ways that are poisonous to the whole. There are people in this world who don't care, or worse, enjoy their actions causing harm. It's something to think about as we consider how we live, our policies, the decisions we make about everything. It used to be that the approach to cancer was just to cut it out and or poison it with chemicals and or radiation. But we have also learned that we have to look at the environment in which the cancer is growing and see what it is that supports it and change that condition so that the cancer is no longer able to thrive. We've got to look at what it is that we humans en masse do, create, allow, that encourages the growth of cancer in our society, which is to say, the power mad, those who revel in cruelty and greed. Having the understanding that all of that greed and cruelty and anger is driven by fear is helpful, but it's not enough. We have to actually take that understanding and use it to inform intentional changes so that as a people, we can stop generating all this fear in our world. We know that personal trauma and generational trauma, which is passed down, all contribute to the formation of our personalities. We've got to create our societies to not be traumatizing. Right now, pretty much the whole world has post-traumatic stress, and 99% of that is due to our own human actions. You know, the old joke, "Doc, it hurts when I do this," and the doctor says, "So stop doing this." How? How do we do that in our individual lives? How do we do that in our communities, in our nation states? Clearly, if we keep going as we're going, we are going to make the biosphere unlivable, and we're going to have a world that is so rife with suffering and depravity and cruelty that ultimately we will likely kill ourselves off. Is that what we want? Is that inevitable? Right now, there are numerous leaders of nations who are profoundly unfit for the positions they're in and who only hold those positions because of corruption and chicanery and the aforementioned greed and cruelty. Megalomaniac types who are driven by fear, who are insatiably greedy and blind to the concerns of others. These people need to be identified and, frankly, sequestered, peacefully removed from their seats of power and rendered harmless. But they are just the fruiting bodies of the paradigm of fear and cruelty, etc., based in the deeply imprinted fear of not enough. Removing them doesn't remove the conditions that created them. So we not only need to make real

0: lot of very intentional consciousness raising and consciousness building activities. There was something called the Human Potential Movement in the 1970s and 1980s. People do these things all the time, in many ways, specialized camps, gatherings of communities that share values, but also hiking with your friends, having a conversation, and things like therapy and workshops and group and community governance projects, nonprofits. Humans, at least some humans, feel a strong drive to try to be in relationship with all that is, which is also part of our drive to improve our conditions. I think in each person, or at least in most people, there is that spark of curiosity and a desire to see if it can be better for everyone, even if that spark isn't activated right now, even if it's not been cultivated at all. I think it's there. Finding that in oneself creates a sense of possibility and allows exploration of potential to be more attainable, more doable. That's also a primal instinct, to grow and improve. The story of humanity has involved a lot of struggle, hunger and cold, drought and flood and fire, you name it. Even before we started doing it to ourselves through warfare, there were the traumas of volcanoes and earthquakes and fires and floods. And through those things, there's always been a drive to make life easier physically, to make it better, so that beyond just survival, we could what? That's the question. Nowadays, the promise of AI and robots is that it will free up humanity from the tasks of daily living and allow us all to explore our creativity, and that human societies will become these incredible, creative, humane entities. Well, maybe we're on our way to that, but we are certainly not there yet, nowhere near. At this point in the process, inequity is more pronounced than ever, and our numbers keep increasing, so the number of people suffering increases. Also, the number of artists. June 14th is the next No Kings Day. June 14th is a day to get out and raise your voice and celebrate freedom. Declare that we will have no king in the United States. We are nobody's subjects. You can learn more at nokings.org. All right, now it's time to meet my wonderful guest on this episode of Paradigms. Ernest Ains, welcome to Paradigms.
1: Thank you so much for having me. It's incredible to be on here with you.
0: Well, I'm really pleased to talk with you. I've been listening to your music and enjoying it very much. And I see that you've been touring for the last few years and you're doing all kinds of great stuff. And as a musician, as an artist, seems like really growing. And so I want to talk with you about that. And what I'd like to start out with is a little bit of your story. Who are you? How did you get started playing music? Did you grow up with, you know, musical family? How did you end up playing this music, writing music, you know, all that stuff? What's your deal?
1: So I was lucky. I was dropped into a very musical family. I kind of picked up guitar when I was about 10 years old from, you know, watching my dad play around the house. He's very, ADHD, and he's always just like buried in his guitar, and he's influenced me from a young age musically. So I picked up guitar when I was 10 years old in primary school, and I did a couple of classes with this guy who was trying to teach me a lot of sort of classical fingerstyle. And I remember one of the first songs we learned was, we learned Astorius. Astorius was the first song I ever learned to play, which I didn't learn the master level Astorius that you might be used to, but it was a form of Astorius. And I still love to play that every now and then. You know, it's like in the music store, if I pick up a classical guitar, I might play Astorius, you know, my very average version. So after that, for a couple of years, I kind of faintly liked it when I was 10 years old, but you're doing so many other things. You're playing video games, you're running around with your friends outside. It's not really, you're not yet in the dungeon, like locking in and doing all that stuff. So I kind of fell out of love with guitar, maybe at the age of 13. I think my fingers just weren't really ready for it. The guitar didn't sound very good that I was playing. And then one day, my mom actually had knocked over my guitar.

0: And I was a bit like, oh, thank God. thank God. I never have to see or touch that thing again. And she fortunately insisted on buying me a new guitar. And luckily, my dad worked at a music store at the time. So
1: convenient.
0: Very convenient. And so we went and got one of the first ever Cole Clark guitars, which are beautiful stage guitars. When I plugged it in, it was just an immediate, wow, maybe I can play. Because the previous instrument I'd been playing for all these years just had, you know, like a lot of cheap instruments do, they kind of work against you at times, and they're in their own tuning that is not what the world wants to hear.
1: Right.
0: And so plugging in a beautiful new instrument, it just kind of set me on sail from there.
1: Oh,
0: and
1: yeah. How bad.
0: Yeah, I started writing properly when I was about 15, and just ever since then, you know, got a 8-track recorder and just pummeled it with ideas. And I think I had about 300 song ideas by the time I was about 18. So it really took off. And I think because of my teenage angst, I think I had a lot to write about, as a lot of teenagers do. You know, I think that's a very prolific phase, is from that age to, you know, like 25, when you're figuring everything out. And yeah, I got to the point where now, you know, I'm starting to finally, after all these years, after busking for a really long time in Melbourne and things, everything's kind of starting to be a bit more professional looking, I would say. You know, people are coming out to see me in actual venues now.
1: That's excellent. When did you start on the 12 string?
0: That was the first thing I wanted to pick up. When my guitar broke the first time, I picked up a 12 string and I strummed it, and I thought, why do we play a 6-string? This is double as good.
1: Yeah, it's such an amazing sound.
0: It's such an amazing sound. And, you know, it's not like playing two guitars. It's like playing one very rich, beautiful, dynamic guitar. I think if my fingers could have handled it as a youngster, I probably would have chosen that to start off with. But as a lot of people do, they'll say, you start on a 6-string. It's like when you want to learn the saxophone, they're like, oh no, start on a clarinet. It's like, wait.
1: Why?
0: What? Yeah. Can't I just go to the thing I love already?
1: Yeah.
0: But, you know, I picked it up maybe, geez, I think about 3 years ago. And, you know, now I'm 36, so I was about 33. And I was lucky enough, a builder in Queensland by the name of Prattley is sponsoring me with a beautiful 12-string guitar. So I've been so lucky. And I've since taken it on tour 4 or 5 times. And every single gig I play, people just go, can you please play the 12-string more?
1: Yeah.
0: So yeah. I'm trying to incorporate it.
1: It's so gorgeous. How wonderful.
0: Thank you.
1: That's very exciting. I had a guitar teacher who said, even if you're starting out, get the best instrument you can afford.
0: Absolutely. Best advice. Best advice. And I would go one further and say, buy the best tuner you can, or the one that's most easy to figure out how to get your tuning really good.
1: I'm talking with Ernest Ames about his music, his life, and now we're going to hear some of that music. He's got a single called Don't Mind Me. This is Paradigms from KPOV

0: Don't Mind Me. That's Ernest Ains. And now we're going to get back to my conversation with Ernest, learn some more about who he is and where he's coming from. I'm interested in your songwriting, in how it comes to you and, you know, how that may have changed over time and what it is that is coming through you.
1: Yeah, it's a broad question. It's very context dependent, I think, very time dependent in my life and what I've been going through. I think as a lot of songwriters do, they have this sort of well of backed up subconscious that they kind of unplug. I think that's kind of, you know, in terms of songwriting, in the way of personal songs, songs that are really about you or things that you've been through or things that you believe in, rather than maybe a super fictional song or, you know, I'm a pop writer, I'm writing about hooking up in the club or whatever, you know, those are very different sort of methodologies in terms of songwriting. But I think it goes universally that, you know, us songwriters, we just kind of have these wells of subconscious that we just have to get out of our own way consciously to let it pour onto the page and kind of set there. So I think, broadly speaking, that is the way, you know, that I've always translated it to people. But in terms of getting a bit more deep into the songwriting, in terms of how I sort of conduct myself and, yeah, how the ideas sprout from that first feeling and first sort of, I guess, iteration of the song into more of a deep version of it. I would say, for the most part, it's a lot of experimentation. It's a lot of my conscious then having to dissect what my unconscious is trying to tell me. And I think that is, yeah, a part of songwriting is going, all right, well, you know, I've started off on this beautiful thread that has just kind of come out as if on its own. How do I understand this? And let me like try to tap into myself and figure out what I want to say. What am I actually saying? And sometimes the songwriting lyrical process is more conscious. Sometimes it's more, you don't really know what you said until years later when you just have a listen back and you just go, oh, I understand myself in that moment better now, like with sort of rear view, lenses. But yeah, I mean, I write a lot of different styles, obviously. That's another thing is I'm very inspired by the music world and in general, like world music. I'm inspired by a lot of the old auteurs, the fingerstyle players, the lyricists, the people who really put attention into it and love into it, including like, you know, I'll give a few instances of people I love, like Rufus Wainwright and Ray LaMontagne and Leonard Cohen and Dylan and Young and James Taylor. There's a lot of that pours through my music, I think, but that's just generally, I think, a mold that I can say that I comfortably fit into, but with a lot of spillover out of the mold into other genres and things. And I listen to a heck of a lot of different strange music.
0: So good. Keep your imagination juiced up.
1: Exactly.
0: I know it's not the same for each song, I'm sure, but what tends to come first for you, the music or the lyrics?
1: The music. Lyrics, I've not once written a song lyrics first because I feel like that is a bit more of a conscious thing. You know, I'm talking about subconscious, conscious, usually subconscious lyrics and feelings can come out, pour out more easily through musical backing. If you're writing, yeah, you can get tapped in and go into a flow. I'm sure a lot of people are a lot more adept at that than I am. But I think in terms of music, I really try to let the chords and the structure advise where I'm going and sort of, yeah, lead the way.
0: Like the music gives you something to hang the lyrics on.
1: It's like that, but it's also the emotional interaction. All chords evoke emotion. And when you have kind of felt these chords and you feel the emotion from the chords, I'd never write a song where I'm not inspired. by the chords and the actual structure of the music that I'm writing on guitar, or, you know, in any other way with piano or whatever, if I'm cool with that.
0: We'll be back with more conversation with Ernest Ains after we hear a song from his album Spiral Bound. This one's called Pixels.

0: I like that one a lot. Pixels, Ernest Ains from his album Spiral Bound. And now here's the next part of my conversation with Ernest Ains. You're talking in an interesting way about the raw material comes, and then you're talking some about the craft of what you then do with it, which is also its own thing. And you know, I talked to a lot of musicians, not everyone talks about that. So I find that interesting. You know, it's like when you're a writer, you don't edit while you're writing, you write, and then you go back and you revisit it and you edit. Maybe you have someone else do some editing. But with songwriting, I think it's sort of, because it's not supposed to fit in a box, it's its own thing, stuff comes out. And I think often maybe people don't feel like they should edit what came out if it's raw, or maybe they want to. I just think it's interesting how people's creativity shows up.
1: Yeah, absolutely. And I think, you know, in terms of songwriting, the way that it differs from writing in terms of just a book or a poem is that phrasing really matters, and also sounds of the words matter, because everything that you're doing is musical. The lyrics, if they lack musicality, lack rhythm, lack phrasing in the bar, that is a problem. And so I think it's all about, okay, how do I have a concise communication between me and the listener, but also have that rhythm and phrasing, which a lot of the time can actually influence how you perceive it emotionally as well. There's all sorts of little things that add up to the whole that you wouldn't think would change things much, but they really do. It can be as small as a word that, you know, in exchange for another word that means exactly the same thing, can change the way that you perceive that lyric completely differently. It's amazing. I don't know really why. It is just one of those quirks of songwriting that you play around with, and you do, you know, flip out words, you exchange it, and you just see which one lands with me, you know, which one makes me feel this moment as big as I possibly can.
0: Well, you said it a minute ago, the sound of the word, separate from the meaning, is part of the musicality.
1: Absolutely. If you want an example of lyrics and phrasing and how they impact a song, I would go and listen to someone like Gillian Welsh, because the space in her phrasing and the way that she punctuates lines with very, very purposeful words and the way that she lands in the phrase, that is kind of mastery of what I'm talking about. It's the way that things land. It's not so much about the content of what you're saying. There's a line in one of her songs that it's the opening line to April the 14th, part one. And it's a line that I didn't understand. I didn't get the meaning of it at all, but it's just like a perfect landing. And it's, when the iceberg hit, well, they must have known God moves on the water like Casey Jones. And it's just the phrasing and the timing and all of that. It hits you in an emotional place, and you don't have to know what it's about. So those things, if you're a songwriter, are worth paying attention to.
0: Oh, yeah. Are you familiar with the poetry of E.E. Cummings?
1: I don't quite know E.E. Cummings.
0: Check him out.
1: Okay, I definitely will.
0: He
1: writing it down.
0: Is no longer living. He wrote only in lowercase. And he often wrote his poems so that the words on the page formed a shape that related to what the poem was about.
1: Oh, wow.
0: So he's very much about what you're talking about.
1: Yep. The perception of the whole. Yeah.
0: Exactly. And he was like, you know, 1940s, 1950s, Greenwich Village, beatnik, that guy.
1: Oh, amazing.
0: I think you'd find him really interesting. Wow. I love the depth of awareness in what you're talking about.
1: Yeah. It's something that I think when you start to really dig into songwriting and especially a lot of folk music, you start to pay attention to the nuances a lot more. What makes these songs really special, and why are they hitting you so hard? It's like within, if you try to be good at anything, you start to try to figure out, okay, well, what's really going on here behind the hood? what's the thing that's impacting me here?
0: Ernest has an EP out called Already Found. Here's a song from that EP called River Mouth. You're listening to Paradigms from KPOV.

0: That's called So Far, and that's from Ernest Ains' album Spiral Bound. Before that, we heard River Mouth from Ernest's EP Already Found. All right, here's the next part of my conversation with Ernest Ains. So you have an EP and a full-length album out. The EP is Already Found, and the album is Spiral Bound. Mm-hmm. And that came out a few years ago. And I've been listening to them both and really enjoying them. Spiral Bound is beautifully produced. You've got a bunch of players on there. I mean, both of them are beautifully produced. It's good music.
1: Oh, thank you.
0: But you've got some wonderful players on there and really great instrumentation. And when I put on Spiral Bound, I felt like I was listening to something that I could have been listening to 40 years ago. Mm-hmm. And I say that in a good way. Mm-hmm. It reminded me very much of the music I came up with.
1: Right.
0: And so I found myself immediately feeling comfortable and really enjoying it. Oh. So I'm curious, like, okay, you've got those. What are you doing now? Is there a new record coming? Are you? I know you've got mm-hmm. a bunch of touring coming up in Australia and coming to the States. What's happening?
1: Yeah. So at the moment, I've just gotten my visa, my first O-1 visa to go to the States. So basically, I'm coming over for my debut tour on June the 1st. I start in Denver, Colorado. So I'm playing in Colorado for 3 dates, and then I'm doing a whole bunch around. But I've always wanted to tour America. I think it's one of those places that you know the crowds are amazing. You hear everything about like touring through there and just all of the sights that you can see and you know, I think America's incredible in terms of how you can go from one type of environment to the next and just completely radical changes of like the surroundings. Yeah, so I'm working on an album right now, which is very much a modern contemporary sort of album. I've never wanted to write a commercial album, but for some reason this album is feeling a lot more commercial, not poppy, but it's got some aspects of it. And it's really interesting to me that it's come out this way, because for one, I've never written an album that's more coherent, or like a bunch of songs that are more like coherently meant to be together. On Spiral Bound, it was very much a Sergeant Pepper's of like different styles. And, you know, I just got to like unleash, you know, get everything out of the creative pipes that I wanted to. And it was great. And this one's much more coherent journey. So it's something that I'm really, really excited to release. I'm just about to have one of my songs mixed by a man who I've been idolizing since I was about 16. His name's Tony Hoffa. He's from LA. He's a mixing extraordinaire. He's mixed Beck, you know, the most early Beck album, and then quite a few others that I love, including Phoenix, who has a member of Daft Punk in there, and you've got the Kooks and a few other incredible musicians. The Thrills, which is one of my favorite bands, probably many people don't know, from LA. I've got another album in the pipeline, which is very different from this one. I think you can probably assume I'm never going to release the same thing twice. I'm not that sort of person. I love just creativity as a whole and just kind of going with it. Yeah, really excited. I'm working for this sort of modern album. We're working on a video game to incorporate music into it. So that's a new thing. And I've done it all myself. I've made this video game with you know, I got a very small boost from my friend who is a coding expert, and he's helped me to figure out how to make some video game stuff. So I've been doing that, which has been a lot of fun. Yeah, it's just a lot of, I'm playing bass on this. I've never played bass before. The bass is absolutely the most fun thing ever to play. And so I've been recording it all at home as well. And just laying things down every day. I've got a session today, so I'm basically 95% of the way through getting ready to release my first song in about 2 months. So fingers crossed.
0: Here's a new song from Ernest Ains. It's called Yellowstone.

0: That's Yellowstone with Ernest now touring in the U.S. How perfect. And now here's the final part of my conversation with Ernest Ains. So you're just expanding your musical horizons and...
1: Absolutely. Absolutely. And one of the things that I have always loved doing is throwing a lot of harmonies on things. So there's a mountain of harmonies on some of the songs. I'm also playing around with vocoder as well, which has been interesting. I've been playing some keyboard and trying to layer harmonies of vocoder in the back of a song called Modern Man, which is, as it sort of says, I'm trying to be as modern as possible and trying to kind of create stuff that's hopefully postmodern by trying to be a bit more creative and layering sounds and just using my creativity to the max production-wise, going, all right, how can I layer these things to make them both sound like they're both one sound and add dynamics and stuff. And it's really cool. It's such a fun experience in the studio trying to do all that stuff. Cause you're like, you'd really just try to think outside the box as much as possible. And a lot of the time people look at you crazy, you know, like, I had a session yesterday where we were trying to put a sub bass, which is like, if you have a kick, but you don't hear the actual kick sound, you just hear the air, you know, or feel the air from a sub. You know, we tried to oscillate it so it went like, you know, from slow to fast and trail at the same time as a synth that was doing an oscillation at the same speed. So we were trying to lock these things together and do a lot of sound design and figure out, all right, cool, does this help or hinder the song? Because a lot of the time, if you get too busy with production, you can lose the message. You know?
0: Yes.
1: One of the best ones is like, you know, In the Air Tonight with Phil Collins. It's like,
0: oh, yeah.
1: Great production, lots of space. Or Steely Dan, great production, lots of space. Fleetwood Mac, great production, lots of space. It's all like, you know, you could go to town, you could do the Phil Spector and make Wall of Sound style, but I think you start to lose a little bit of the message.
0: Having that space gives you, well, space to digest what you're hearing, what you're experiencing. But you offered me a great segue to my final question, which is for you, you know, as a person, you're in your mid-30s, you've been making music for a long time, you're having a ball doing it in this world now, which is a big world with a lot going on. We're not going to list it all. But what are you wanting to give? What is your message? What are you offering us? What is it from you, from your heart?
1: Yeah, I mean, this is a question that we actually don't get asked too often, which is funny because it's the main reason why we songwrite, you know. I think, it's a great question. One of the things that I've always wanted to give back, I think, is, you know, when I was younger, from the age of, you know, a teenager to the age of about 25, I just went through so many struggles and I really didn't know why. You know, why am I the only person that feels like this? Why do I feel so disengaged from the world and from people? And, you know, I just felt like so lonely in myself. And I think one of the biggest things for me is to write music that reaches specifically people who feel disconnected from the world and like they can't really speak their truth or they feel like there's no one who resonates with what they've gone through or what they're going through, which when you're feeling, you know, lost or isolated or, you know, you have mental health issues or depression or anything, you can feel like, uh-oh, there's no one else that feels like I do. Am I the only one that's sane? Am I the only one that's like feeling exactly like this as well? And I think when you hear music that, you know, someone has obviously had the same nuanced experience as you, it is such a relief. It's such a relief. And I've benefited off countless songwriters that have been able to convey feelings and emotions that no one can talk about or no one does talk about in general life. And when you hear it, it is the biggest salve on your heart and soul that you can possibly have. You know, so I think that for me is the real goal, like never letting my music stray away from that guiding force that is trying to really, in a lot of ways, heal my younger self and trying to speak to that that person too. That's a huge goal of mine. And also just to really spark interest in different forms of music, I think, and trying to alleviate maybe some of the pressure from other songwriters as well and go, hey, you can do what you want. Like the world is open to you. The world is open to hearing and listening to what you have to say, unfiltered from any having to be in this lane or that lane or do, you know, because once you get into the music industry, I say that with quotation marks for the listeners, you will start to realize how many people want you to change, even though they see how successful your music is and how beautiful it is. They go, oh, you could also just stick in country because people will listen to you, stream you, blah, blah, blah. And that happens countlessly, you know.
0: Formula.
1: Yeah, yeah, yeah. What are people listening to? You have to put a song about coffee. You have to, to get on this playlist and do that. Like, that's the numbers music world we live in. So I think it's more open than ever. And like David Bowie said, never let the tail wag the dog. It's always you are the controller of your artistry. And you have to believe that in this modern day where the internet is omnipresent, people are going to find your music if you stick to your authentic self. No matter how many people seem disinterested around you, your family, your friends, people who you try to play your music to, don't worry. Because if you like it, other people are just going to be exactly like you. So don't even worry about it. You'll find that niche and that small percentage of the world that really understands it. Because you have to remember, people have a very narrow viewpoint of what they like, and their perception is not the perception of every person in the world. So just, you have to just stick true to what you do and be exactly who you are, because it's like a thumbprint. No one else is going to be like you. If they say this, you think they're saying the same message, they're not saying it like you do. It's about tone. It's about soul. It's about just conveying everything in yourself and letting people sit with it and feel it for themselves. So yeah, hope that answers your question.
0: Beautifully. Thank you.
1: Thank you. Great question. And thank you so much for this interview.
0: Ernest, it has really been a pleasure talking with you. I am full of admiration and respect for the integrity of what you're doing, and I think it's beautiful. And I think you following your inspirations, well, this is for all of us. We can all do that. And so it's always a good thing. So thank you so much for what you're doing and for the time.
1: Thank you so much. And thank you for just the respect and the honor that you're doing music by doing this show. I really, really think it's incredible and lovely to have people who want to dig into it like you do. So thank you very much.
0: Ernest Ains, thank you so much for taking the time to talk with me. Really enjoyed our conversation, really enjoying your music. It just feels right. Very wonderful. And I just love your guitar playing. Folks, you can learn more about Ernest and check out the rest of his music. His website is ernestains.com, ernestains.com. Definitely check him out. And if you're in the U.S., he's touring right now. Some of those concerts are already sold out, but if you go to the website, you'll find a link to his tour dates, see where he's playing and when near you. I hope you'll also check out the Paradigms website, paradigms.life. We are ending our 17th year and starting our 18th year of programs. Happy birthday, Paradigms. We're going to close out the show with one more track from Ernest Ains. It's called I Won't Take Your Honesty Away from his album Spiral Bound. And let's let the word for the week be honesty. Let's be really honest. Honest with ourselves, honest with each other. It means not just telling the truth, but being willing to see things that we might not like to see, but need to look at. Honesty. All right. Baruch signing off for this episode of Paradigms. We'll be back next time with more inspiring people. Until then, let us practice honesty and be well.

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Welcome to Earth Riot Radio. I'm Reverend Billy here at the Church of Stop Shopping. Well, we have everything going wrong. All major institutions falling down, tipping over, violence everywhere, extinction of life species, sickness, trauma, people 100 million or more walking the roads, dreaming of a distant promised land, confronted by militarized borders. Bombs falling, and you and I, well, what are we doing? We're listening to the radio, listening to our internet on the computer. Maybe we have a degree of safety that makes it possible for us to listen and talk back and forth here in this conversational medium that I'm privileged to be a part of right now. Well, our Earth Riot is a riot, because the Earth is either causing this, parallel to it, or putting up with it. The Earth is where all of this is taking place. And with the monster storms that are taking place inside of our culture, inside of our economy, inside of our military, there is, of course, the Earth herself in an uproar. A little bit farther away from the average person, because why? Because we're killing each other at such a rate with our genocides and so forth that war is taking over the news. But the Earth is there, and there's more CO2 every month, and it's the hottest year in 174 years. And you and I today will ask the most basic possible questions we can ask of

Earth is our government. Earth is our God. Earth is our economy. Earth is our church. We listen to Earth and then we go back to the old institutions. We go to the president and the generals and the holy fathers and the doctors of thinking, and we get no response. Then we return to the Earth and await further instructions. We know that life itself is the best strategist. Earth speaks to us every day. The natural disasters are hard lessons. The silence of extinct life is a sorrowing Earth. What Earth knows is almost entirely unknown to us. The unknowable Earth is everything that we believe. It is all the commandments. It is common sense. It is where compassion comes from. We put personalities on Mount Olympus to represent it. We pray to the watery fire that creates a child inside our loved one. We dance all night. Now Earth is our only celebrity. Earth is the only famous being that matters at all. Human history was made triumphing over Earth.

0: Mother Earth's out
1: there. The Earth is waiting for us to finally turn our back on this violent economy, on this violent politics, the sentimental patriotism of the killer state. The Earth is waiting for us to back away from the toxins of the corporate products. If we go back to the Earth, well, it's about three blocks away from my front door, and some of you have got a longer journey to get to the Earth than that. Sometimes it's hard work to get to the Earth. I've got a big green space in the middle of this megalopolis here in New York. It's called Prospect Park. I can go there at dawn. I can go there when it's just light at the edge of the trees, when I can ask, humbly approach the Earth and ask a question about my life. How can I live so I'm not participating in the violence that is killing innocent people in the Mideast? How can I do that? Ask a question of your favorite ecosystem, of the Earth in the form of trees or meadows or forests. Go there and you'll have a favorite place. And you might want to address an individual animal or plant, or just back off and ask the whole landscape the question. But ask that question and then listen for an hour. Ask the question and just listen. And the Earth will find a way to come into you with a message. Or you will find a way in your listening to be more receptive. Carry that Earth back to your home and bring it into your family, into your business, into your relationship to this violent government, and so forth. Don't frame it as mutual care, bird watching, ethical living. You know, don't give it a label. It's the Earth. The Earth is the most powerful thing by far. It's where we live. And you and I have been given these bodies. We are the Earth. We are made of the Earth. And something magical has happened. The Earth has given us the spark of life as a gift for a while. Let's love that spirit and love it in others. No form of government is worth killing. Cease fire. Cease fire. That's an instruction from the Earth. Amen. Somebody give me an earth-alleluia.

Hello, welcome to News from the Natural World. I'm Savitri D. The conflict between the Sudanese armed forces and the RSF has now raged for 8 months with no end in sight, creating what the United Nations says is the world's largest human displacement crisis. 7 million people have fled their homes due to the fighting that began in April. An estimated 12,190 people have been killed. The World Food Program warned war-wracked areas could face catastrophic hunger unless more food assistance gets in. The capitals of India and Bangladesh are blanketed by a thick layer of toxic smog as air quality plummets in both New Delhi and Dhaka. Dhaka briefly emerged as the world's most polluted city on Wednesday, with a hazardous index level of 325. The dense fog in the Indian capital New Delhi and across northern India led to the delays of more than 100 flights and the disruption of rail services as visibility reduced to barely 150 feet in some areas. Neighboring Pakistan also battles severe air pollution with school closures and cloud seeding. According to estimates, Lahore residents are losing an average of 7 years of lifespan due to air pollution. China's air pollution worsened in 2023, the first time it has done so in a decade, since the beginning of China's war on pollution in 2013. The rising value of gold worldwide has amplified illegal mining in the Amazon, where liquid mercury is being dumped in the Amazon River. 3 weeks ago, Colombia, Brazil, and the United States partnered to destroy 19 illegal gold mining dredges in the rainforest. The dredges scoop mud from riverbeds, and miners mix in liquid mercury, which causes gold particles to stick together, making them easier to find. Authorities involved in the operation said it targeted the Familia del Norte criminal group, which they said was dumping 114,000 grams of mercury into the water every month while mining gold. 1 gram of mercury, about the amount in an old-fashioned thermometer, is enough to contaminate an 8-hectare lake. Many South American countries saw a huge increase in illegal gold mining during the pandemic. Conventional wisdom suggests that searching online to evaluate the veracity of misinformation would reduce belief in it. But a new study by a team of researchers shows the opposite occurs. Searching to evaluate the truthfulness of false news articles actually increases the probability of believing misinformation. This outcome may be explained by search engine outputs. In the study, researchers found that this phenomenon is concentrated among individuals for whom search engines return lower quality information. This points to the danger that data voids, areas of the information ecosystem that are dominated by low quality or even outright false news and information, may be playing a consequential role in the online search process, leading to low return of credible information or, more alarming, the appearance of non-credible information at the top of search results. Taking inspiration from the human brain, researchers have developed a new synaptic transistor capable of higher-level thinking. Designed by researchers at Northwestern University, Boston College, and MIT, the device simultaneously processes and stores information just like the human brain. In new experiments, the researchers demonstrated that the transistor goes beyond simple machine learning tasks to categorize data and is capable of performing associative learning. The new transistor can operate at room temperature, a significant breakthrough. Researchers have identified a species of frog new to science. The Indonesian amphibian is the size of a quarter. Nearly uniquely among amphibians, they lay their eggs on the leaves of trees, and the males guard and tend to the nests. A team found the frogs on Sulawesi, a rugged, mountainous island that makes up part of Indonesia. The scientific name for the new species is Limnonectes phyllifolia. Phyllifolia means leaf nester. Scientists have discovered that flowering plants growing in farmland are increasingly doing without insect pollinators, as reproduction becomes more difficult for them in an environment depleted in pollinating insects. The plants are evolving towards self-fertilization. Researchers have discovered that electric eels can alter the genes of tiny fish larvae with their electric shock. Their findings help to better understand electroporation, a method by which genes can be transported using electricity. Electroporation uses an electric field to create temporary pores in the cell membrane. This lets molecules like DNA or proteins enter the target cell.
Apes recognize photos of groupmates they haven't seen for more than 25 years and respond even more enthusiastically to pictures of their friends, a new study finds. The work, which demonstrates the longest-lasting social memory ever documented outside of humans, underscores how human culture evolved from the common ancestors we share with apes, our closest relatives. Watching someone cry often evokes an emotional response. But according to a new study, human tears themselves contain a chemical signal that reduces brain activity linked to aggression. Prior research had shown tears reduce testosterone levels in men, and that lowering testosterone has a greater effect on aggression in men than in women. Huge surf is battering the U.S. West Coast, with forecasters warning of more danger ahead after a rogue wave swept pedestrians off their feet and swamped a hotel in Ventura. Rollers as high as 30 feet were expected to lash parts of California and Oregon as a powerful storm capped a year of wild and often wet weather for the region. Brazil's President Lula vetoed key parts of a controversial law that is set to loosen the rules around the use of pesticides in the country. Brazil is the world's biggest consumer of pesticides, many of which are classified as highly hazardous. The Brazilian Senate approved the law, which environmentalists have dubbed the poison package, in November after two decades of controversy. Lula decided to veto 14 sections of a dozen articles of the law aimed at making it easier to approve the use of new pesticides and giving greater decision-making powers to the agriculture ministry. The toll from China's deadliest earthquake in years rose to 148 as authorities turned their attention to resettling thousands of people displaced by the disaster. More than 139,000 people have already been moved to emergency shelters. People were buried alive after a sand boil, a phenomenon that can occur during an earthquake when soil liquefies and forces sand and water out of the ground. Sub-zero temperatures have made the aid operation even more challenging, with reporters seeing survivors huddle around outdoor fires to keep warm in the days after the quake. And now, the sounds of extinction. The U.S. Fish and Wildlife Service removed 21 species from the list of threatened and endangered species under the Endangered Species Act because of extinction. They join the list of 650 U.S. species that have likely been lost to extinction. They include the Bachman's Warbler. Bachman's Warbler was a small yellow and black songbird that once bred in swampy thickets in the South, lost to habitat destruction and collection. The Bridled White-Eye, a green, yellow, and white tropical lowland forest bird from Guam that was 4 inches long, became extinct because of predation from the invasive brown tree snake. The Little Mariana Fruit Bat, also known as a flying fox, lived on Guam and foraged on tropical fruits. It was last seen in 1968 and went extinct because of habitat loss from agriculture and military activity. It had a 2-foot wingspan and gold on the sides of its neck. The San Marcos gambusio was a 1-inch long fish that ate small invertebrates and gave birth to live young instead of laying eggs like many species of fish. It lived in clear spring water from the headwaters of the San Marcos River in Texas, last seen in 1983. The Scioto mad tom was a small catfish found only in Big Darby Creek in Ohio, last seen in 1957. It was lost because of silt accumulation from dams and runoff. The 8 freshwater mussels proposed for delisting include the flat pigeon, green blossom pearly mussel, southern acorn shell, stirrup shell, tubercled blossom pearly mussel, turgid blossom pearly mussel, upland comb shell, and yellow blossom pearly mussel. Freshwater mollusks are the most endangered group of organisms in the United States, with 36 mussels and more than 70 freshwater snails already lost. And hear the sound of freshwater habitat

0: And time to say thank you and goodbye. This is the Reverend again. We've been on a journey with the Stop Shopping Choir and the Fiery Eagles of Justice, musical groups that I'm working with Savitri D here in New York City. And of course, our supporter and friend, Neil Young, with selection from his new album, which, funny I should use the word selection, it's all one selection. It's many songs mixed together. He did this with Lou Adler, an experiment. There's no break between the songs. There might be a key change, but it's Neil Young's voice, and it's Neil Young's guitar, and he's on to his next song. So it has that quality of Abbey Road, or for that matter, Rachmaninoff's Second Concerto, you know, where melodies and attitudes and meanings keep recurring, and as they mix and go forward, something changes. A story is told. Before and after Neil Young. We bought it. We like it. All right. And beyond that, we have the consideration of our activism today, thinking about how each of us needs to be a laboratory for new ways to defend the Earth. Earthaluia. And it's our experience that the Earth Culture people are absolutely onto something with just talking with the Earth and listening to the Earth. The unknown that exists beyond birth on one side and beyond death on the other, where the yet to be born and our ancestors who've passed on reside, and where we're coming from and going to ourselves personally, that is the landscape we have before us. Most of all the objects, I know I keep repeating this, but it's remarkable, and it has to be a key to the new Earth activism, and that is that the Earth around us is 70% unknowable. Subatomic particles that we don't understand, we don't even name them. It's not quite accurate to say that things are hollow. That's not quite the right word. But we have mystery mixed into our own bodies and all the physical life around us. And it's called darkness by the scientists. It's called dark energy and dark matter. Some things do bear repeating. I hope that when I repeat, there's a reason. And I'd like to repeat, I wish the very best for you this week and this holiday week. Be safe, but be wild. Somebody, will you give me an Earthaluia?
1: Earthaluia!
0: Welcome to Earth Riot Radio. I'm Reverend Billy here at the Church of Stop Shopping. Well, we have everything going wrong. All major institutions falling down, tipping over, violence everywhere, extinction of life species, sickness, trauma, people 100 million or more walking the roads, dreaming of a distant promised land confronted by militarized borders. Bombs falling, and you and I, well, what are we doing? We're listening to the radio, listening to our internet on the computer. Maybe we have a degree of safety that makes it possible for us to listen and talk back and forth here in this conversational medium that I'm privileged to be a part of right now. Well, our Earth Riot is a riot because the Earth is either causing this parallel to it or putting up with it. The Earth is where all of this is taking place. And with the monster storms that are taking place inside of our culture, inside of our economy, inside of our military, there is, of course, the Earth herself in an uproar. A little bit farther away from the average person, because why? Because we're killing each other at such a rate with our genocides and so forth that war is taking over the news. But the Earth is there, and there's more CO2 every month. And it's the hottest year in 174 years. And you and I today will ask the most basic possible questions we can ask about ourselves. We have to find out what's happening. Let's not get lost in the details. Let's see the whole forest, the whole ecosystem. Earthaluya, it's the big question today. Why? Amen. Somebody give me an

Earth is our government. Earth is our God. Earth is our economy. Earth is our church. We listen to Earth and then we go back to the old institutions. We go to the president and the generals and the holy fathers and the doctors of thinking, and we get no response. Then we return to the earth and await further instructions. We know that life itself is the best strategist. Earth speaks to us every day. The natural disasters are hard lessons. The silence of extinct life is a sorrowing earth. What Earth knows is almost entirely unknown to us. The unknowable Earth is everything that we believe. It is all the commandments. It is common sense. It is where compassion comes from. We put personalities on Mount Olympus to represent it. We pray to the watery fire that creates a child inside our loved one. We dance all night. Now Earth is our only celebrity. Earth is the only famous being that matters at all. Human history was made triumphing over Earth. Now Earth makes history.

Thank you.

0: Mother Earth's out
1: there. The Earth is waiting for us to finally turn our back on this violent economy, on this violent politics, the sentimental patriotism of the killer state. The Earth is waiting for us to back away from the toxins of the corporate products. If we go back to the Earth, well, it's about three blocks away from my front door, and some of you have got a longer journey to get to the Earth than that. Sometimes it's hard work to get to the Earth. I've got a big green space in the middle of this megalopolis here in New York. It's called Prospect Park. I can go there at dawn. I can go there when it's just light at the edge of the trees, when I can ask, humbly approach the Earth and ask a question about my life. How can I live so I'm not participating in the violence that is killing innocent people in the Mideast? How can I do that? Ask a question of your favorite ecosystem, of the Earth in the form of trees or meadows or forests. Go there and you'll have a favorite place. And you might want to address an individual animal or plant, or just back off and ask the whole landscape the question. But ask that question and then listen for an hour. Ask the question and just listen. And the Earth will find a way to come into you with a message. Or you will find a way in your listening to be more receptive. Carry that Earth back to your home and bring it into your family, into your business, into your relationship to this violent government, and so forth. Don't frame it as mutual care, bird watching, ethical living. You know, don't give it a label. It's the Earth. The Earth is the most powerful thing by far. It's where we live. And you and I have been given these bodies. We are the Earth. We are made of the Earth. And something magical has happened. The Earth has given us the spark of life as a gift for a while. Let's love that spirit and love it in others. No form of government is worth killing. Cease fire. Cease fire. That's an instruction from the Earth. Amen. Somebody give me an earth-alleluia.

Hello, welcome to News from the Natural World. I'm Savitri D. The conflict between the Sudanese armed forces and the RSF has now raged for 8 months with no end in sight, creating what the United Nations says is the world's largest human displacement crisis. 7 million people have fled their homes due to the fighting that began in April. An estimated 12,190 people have been killed. The World Food Program warned war-wracked areas could face catastrophic hunger unless more food assistance gets in. The capitals of India and Bangladesh are blanketed by a thick layer of toxic smog as air quality plummets in both New Delhi and Dhaka. Dhaka briefly emerged as the world's most polluted city on Wednesday, with a hazardous index level of 325. The dense fog in the Indian capital New Delhi and across northern India led to the delays of more than 100 flights and the disruption of rail services as visibility reduced to barely 150 feet in some areas. Neighboring Pakistan also battles severe air pollution with school closures and cloud seeding. According to estimates, Lahore residents are losing an average of 7 years of lifespan due to air pollution. China's air pollution worsened in 2023, the first time it has done so in a decade, since the beginning of China's war on pollution in 2013. The rising value of gold worldwide has amplified illegal mining in the Amazon, where liquid mercury is being dumped in the Amazon River. 3 weeks ago, Colombia, Brazil, and the United States partnered to destroy 19 illegal gold mining dredges in the rainforest. The dredges scoop mud from riverbeds, and miners mix in liquid mercury, which causes gold particles to stick together, making them easier to find. Authorities involved in the operation said it targeted the Familia del Norte criminal group, which they said was dumping 114,000 grams of mercury into the water every month while mining gold. 1 gram of mercury, about the amount in an old-fashioned thermometer, is enough to contaminate an 8-hectare lake. Many South American countries saw a huge increase in illegal gold mining during the pandemic. Conventional wisdom suggests that searching online to evaluate the veracity of misinformation would reduce belief in it. But a new study by a team of researchers shows the opposite occurs. Searching to evaluate the truthfulness of false news articles actually increases the probability of believing misinformation. This outcome may be explained by search engine outputs. In the study, researchers found that this phenomenon is concentrated among individuals for whom search engines return lower quality information. This points to the danger that data voids, areas of the information ecosystem that are dominated by low quality or even outright false news and information, may be playing a consequential role in the online search process, leading to low return of credible information or, more alarming, the appearance of non-credible information at the top of search results. Taking inspiration from the human brain, researchers have developed a new synaptic transistor capable of higher level thinking. Designed by researchers at Northwestern University, Boston College, and MIT, the device simultaneously processes and stores information just like the human brain. In new experiments, the researchers demonstrated that the transistor goes beyond simple machine learning tasks to categorize data and is capable of performing associative learning. The new transistor can operate at room temperature, a significant breakthrough. Researchers have identified a species of frog new to science. The Indonesian amphibian is the size of a quarter. Nearly uniquely among amphibians, they lay their eggs on the leaves of trees, and the males guard and tend to the nests. A team found the frogs on Sulawesi, a rugged, mountainous island that makes up part of Indonesia. The scientific name for the new species is Limnonectes phyllifolia. Phyllifolia means leaf nester. Scientists have discovered that flowering plants growing in farmland are increasingly doing without insect pollinators, as reproduction becomes more difficult for them in an environment depleted in pollinating insects. The plants are evolving towards self-fertilization. Researchers have discovered that electric eels can alter the genes of tiny fish larvae with their electric shock. Their findings help to better understand electroporation, a method by which genes can be transported using electricity. Electroporation uses an electric field to create temporary pores in the cell membrane. This lets molecules like DNA or proteins enter the target cell.
Apes recognize photos of groupmates they haven't seen for more than 25 years and respond even more enthusiastically to pictures of their friends, a new study finds. The work, which demonstrates the longest-lasting social memory ever documented outside of humans, underscores how human culture evolved from the common ancestors we share with apes, our closest relatives. Watching someone cry often evokes an emotional response. But according to a new study, human tears themselves contain a chemical signal that reduces brain activity linked to aggression. Prior research had shown tears reduce testosterone levels in men, and that lowering testosterone has a greater effect on aggression in men than in women. Huge surf is battering the U.S. West Coast, with forecasters warning of more danger ahead after a rogue wave swept pedestrians off their feet and swamped a hotel in Ventura. Rollers as high as 30 feet were expected to lash parts of California and Oregon, as a powerful storm capped a year of wild and often wet weather for the region. Brazil's President Lula vetoed key parts of a controversial law that is set to loosen the rules around the use of pesticides in the country. Brazil is the world's biggest consumer of pesticides, many of which are classified as highly hazardous. The Brazilian Senate approved the law, which environmentalists have dubbed the poison package, in November after 2 decades of controversy. Lula decided to veto 14 sections of a dozen articles of the law aimed at making it easier to approve the use of new pesticides and giving greater decision-making powers to the agriculture ministry. The toll from China's deadliest earthquake in years rose to 148 as authorities turned their attention to resettling thousands of people displaced by the disaster. More than 139,000 people have already been moved to emergency shelters. People were buried alive after a sand boil, a phenomenon that can occur during an earthquake when soil liquefies and forces sand and water out of the ground. Sub-zero temperatures have made the aid operation even more challenging, with reporters seeing survivors huddle around outdoor fires to keep warm in the days after the quake. And now, the sounds of extinction. The U.S. Fish and Wildlife Service removed 21 species from the list of threatened and endangered species under the Endangered Species Act because of extinction. They join the list of 650 U.S. species that have likely been lost to extinction. They include the Bachman's Warbler. Bachman's Warbler was a small yellow and black songbird that once bred in swampy thickets in the south, lost to habitat destruction and collection. The Bridled White-Eye, a green, yellow, and white tropical lowland forest bird from Guam that was 4 inches long, became extinct because of predation from the invasive brown tree snake. The Little Mariana Fruit Bat, also known as a flying fox, lived on Guam and foraged on tropical fruits. It was last seen in 1968 and went extinct because of habitat loss from agriculture and military activity. It had a 2-foot wingspan and gold on the sides of its neck. The San Marcos Gambusio was a 1-inch long fish that ate small invertebrates and gave birth to live young instead of laying eggs like many species of fish. It lived in clear spring water from the headwaters of the San Marcos River in Texas, last seen in 1983. The Scioto Mad Tom was a small catfish found only in Big Darby Creek in Ohio, last seen in 1957. It was lost because of silt accumulation from dams and runoff. The 8 freshwater mussels proposed for delisting include the flat pigtoe, green blossom pearly mussel, southern acorn shell, stirrup shell, tubercled blossom pearly mussel, turgid blossom pearly mussel, upland comb shell, and yellow blossom pearly mussel. Freshwater mollusks are the most endangered group of organisms in the United States, with 36 mussels and more than 70 freshwater snails already lost. And hear the sound of freshwater habitat.

0: makes the sun rise.
1: And time to say thank you and goodbye. This is the Reverend again. We've been on a journey with the Stop Shopping Choir and the Fiery Eagles of Justice, musical groups that I'm working with Savitri D here in New York City. And of course, our supporter and friend, Neil Young, with selection from his new album, which, funny I should use the word selection, it's all one selection. It's many songs mixed together. He did this with Lou Adler, an experiment. There's no break between the songs. There might be a key change, but it's Neil Young's voice, and it's Neil Young's guitar, and he's on to his next song. So it has that quality of Abbey Road, or for that matter, Rachmaninoff's Second Concerto, you know, where melodies and attitudes and meanings keep recurring, and as they mix and go forward, something changes. A story is told. Before and after Neil Young. We bought it. We like it. All right. And beyond that, we have the consideration of our activism today, thinking about how each of us needs to be a laboratory for new ways to defend the Earth. Earthaluia. And it's our experience that the Earth Culture people are absolutely onto something with just talking with the Earth and listening to the Earth. The unknown that exists beyond birth on one side and beyond death on the other, where the yet to be born and our ancestors who've passed on reside, and where we're coming from and going to ourselves personally, that is the landscape we have before us. Most of all the objects, I know I keep repeating this, but it's remarkable, and it has to be a key to the new Earth activism, and that is that the Earth around us is 70% unknowable. Subatomic particles that we don't understand, we don't even name them. It's not quite accurate to say that things are hollow. That's not quite the right word, but we have mystery mixed into our own bodies and all the physical life around us. And it's called darkness by the scientists. It's called dark energy and dark matter. Some things do bear repeating. I hope that when I repeat, there's a reason. And I'd like to repeat, I wish the very best for you this week and this holiday week. Be safe. But be wild. Somebody, will you give me an Earthaluia?
2: Earthaluia!
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0: lunar module cutting itself free from the command module, beginning the maneuvers which should place it on the surface of the moon.
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3: Roger, understand, go for landing. 30 feet, 2.5 down. 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
0: Armstrong is on the moon. Neil Armstrong, 38-year-old American, standing on the surface of the moon on this July 20th, 1969.
4: That's one small step for man, one giant leap for... Hey, is that KFOI? It is! Coming through! That's KFOI, 90.9 FM, Red Bluff, Redding, planet Earth! You know, over there! Rocket 9, burning out its fuse all day long. Buzz, can you believe it? Hey, Buzz, check it out! 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
6: The failure of drug war is glaringly obvious to judges, cops, wardens, prosecutors, and millions more now calling for decriminalization, legalization, the end of prohibition. Let us investigate the century of lies.
7: Hello and welcome to Century of Lies. I'm your host, Doug McVeigh. On this edition of Century, psychedelics in Louisiana. The state of Louisiana is considering legislation to establish a psychedelic-assisted therapy initiative within the Louisiana Department of Health Office of Behavioral Health. Under Senate Bill 43, that initiative would identify academic health centers that are conducting clinical studies and clinical trial-enabling studies for the use of psychedelic-assisted therapy for the treatment of opioid use disorders, co-occurring substance use disorders, and treatment-resistant neurological or mental health conditions. The initiative would then utilize the human service districts and authorities to identify eligible participants and provide information to allow parishes in the state to utilize opioid settlement funds to enroll eligible patients residing in that parish to participate in the studies or to support clinical trial enabling studies. There was a hearing on SB 43 on April 28th before the Louisiana House Health and Welfare Committee. In this segment, you'll hear the lead sponsor of SB 43, Senator Patrick McMath, and Dr. Kevin S. Murnane, an associate professor of pharmacology, toxicology, and neuroscience, associate professor of psychiatry, and director of basic science research for Louisiana Addiction Research Center at LSU Health Shreveport. The first voice you hear will be that of the committee chair, Representative Dustin Miller, followed by the clerk reading the bill, and then come the speakers.
8: Members, we're going to hear by the Chair McMath, Senate Bill 43, and Mr. Taylor Chrisman will read it in.
9: Thank you, Mr. Chairman and members. Next before the committee is Senate Bill 43 by Senator McMath, relative to psychedelic-assisted therapy, to establish psychedelic-assisted therapy initiative within the Louisiana Department of Health, to provide for clinical studies, to provide for drug development clinical trials, to provide for patient eligibility, to provide for funding, to provide for reporting, and to provide for related matters. Mr. Chairman, there is a set of technical amendments with this instrument.
8: Okay, read them in. I'll adopt them. Offer them.
9: The amendment set is can be identified by the numbers in the upper right-hand corner. That's 4609, 4609. This amendment set is online. It's been distributed to members. This set is purely technical.
8: All right, members, are there any questions on the amendments? Hearing none, any opposition? Hearing none, amendments are adopted. Mr. Chairman, on your bill.
10: Thank you, Mr. Chairman. Last session, I authored a resolution to create the Alternative Therapies for Veterans Task Force. During the task force meetings, we heard testimony from veterans and other individuals who found success in psychedelic-assisted treatments for behavioral health conditions, like post-traumatic stress, for example. We also learned that LSU Shreveport is already doing some pretty incredible clinical trials using psilocybin. So let me back up. This bill, or this concept, not this bill, this concept was brought to me. I have two very good friends, dear friends. One was a former Navy SEAL. The other one was a pararescue man in the Air Force, which are essentially Special Forces version of medics. they, you know, both experienced things during their service and their sacrifice to us in this country, and, you know, had some struggles with post-traumatic stress and sought treatment using Ibogaine, which you may have heard. I mean, this is between when this passed the Senate floor, I believe last week, maybe. The very next day, President Trump signed an executive order moving this from Schedule 1 to Schedule 3, I believe, and it's committed to doing, actually at the federal level, very similar to what we're trying to do here. It started out as a veteran task force because 17 veterans every day take their lives in this country. For every one combat veteran that was killed in combat, five commit suicide when they come home. And it was brought to my attention that you know, this drug, this plant-based medicine, Ibogaine, has saved countless lives. And so what we're doing

0: is phenomenal. And with two treatments, and you usually don't go beyond two treatments, it's over 90%. And this is not an enjoyable experience by any means, by the way. I've read books and watched documentaries, and it's particularly with Ibogaine, it's 15 to 24 hours of pretty excruciating pain. And what happens is it essentially creates new neural pathways in your brain. Not to get too technical, essentially it hits the reset button, if you will. And the results are just phenomenal. Texas passed a very similar law last year and actually put $100 million of their own state funds behind clinical research and the development of a drug. And Mississippi has also passed something just recently this year. We would be, I believe, maybe the third state, but this is working its way through Kentucky, West Virginia, Georgia. Tons of states are kind of falling in line here. And so I'm going to turn it over to Dr. Murnane with LSU Shreveport, and then I know we have some folks that would wish to speak on the bill. But just let me actually, before I do that, so to make sure that we know what the bill does. The bill seeks to establish a psychedelic assisted therapy initiative within Louisiana Department of Health. The program would create a state-supported pathway for clinical research into certain assisted therapies, specifically ibogaine and psilocybin. And the program will utilize opioid settlement funds for the purpose of enabling patients to otherwise couldn't afford trials to have access to them and to allow for treatment innovations. A lot of that opioid settlement funds are not being utilized at all. And so thought that this was a creative idea for a state that doesn't have very much money to pay for this. So the human service districts and authorities will assist academic health centers identify eligible participants with opioid use disorders, co-occurring substance use disorders, and treatment-resistant neurological or mental health conditions to qualify. And with that, I'll turn it over to Dr. Murnane.
1: Thank you, Senator. So my name is Kevin Murnane. I'm a professor at LSU Health Shreveport. I'm the Department of Pharmacology, Toxicology, and Neuroscience, and the Department of Psychiatry and Behavioral Medicine. I was appointed to Senator Rick Mast's task force from Chancellor Johnson, who's the Chancellor of LSU Health Shreveport. And we've been working for the last several years to do this type of clinical research up in Shreveport, and we moved here about 6 years ago because Louisiana is a wonderful state that's got many blessings, from the people to the resources to the environment, but it does have very significant mental health challenges, and many communities in Louisiana are really disproportionately affected, including the veteran community and many other communities, from PTSD and substance use with alcohol and opioids and methamphetamine and all these scourges that are plaguing our communities. And so we've been looking for some sort of solutions. Very challenging for physicians to treat these disorders. There's very few treatment options available, and those treatments oftentimes just manage the symptoms. They don't actually address the underlying causes of these diseases. And one promising approach are these therapies like psilocybin and ibogaine. The data are really impressive from these trials, but more work needs to be done to really understand them, and that's what this bill really enables us to do. And we have the infrastructure already in the state to do this. We have dosing suites up in Shreveport. We have Schedule I license from the Drug Enforcement Agency. We have permission from the Food and Drug Administration. We have permission from our Institutional Review Board. We have nurses with clinical counseling backgrounds that are trained how to administer these agents safely. We have intake procedures to enroll people and screen them properly and make sure they're healthy and ready to go through these sorts of experiences. As Senator McMath mentioned, these are not pleasant experiences. They often bring up many traumatic things that have happened in individuals' lives and help them to sort of reprocess those things and move forward in a more healthy and adaptive ways. And we have all those procedures set. In fact, we have a review article, if anyone cares to read boring academic text, we have a review article about all the step-by-step procedures for setting this up. And so it's been really, really, really exciting to see this sort of potential. We've been waiting for a couple of generations for something really that could really make a difference for psychiatric care. We're at the precipice of hopefully something like that. So it's a very exciting time. On an individual level, seeing a father who's been using methamphetamine or

0: folks who have allowed us through their bravery and their sacrifice to have every single day of our lives in freedom here. It's to see this sort of change happen in their life and how we can pay those individuals back is really, it's really, really very, very rewarding thing to work on. So I hope y'all see the potential in this bill too. And I'm very happy to answer your questions on the technical level or how this works or how we do this responsibly and rigorously and safely.
1: Thank you, Representative Egan, for questions.
2: Yeah, thank you, Mr. Chairman, and thank you, Senator, for bringing this bill. I believe we're at a time in this country where, if you will, at the upper level, we have opened the windows to let in some fresh air in the whole delivery and conceptual basis of healthcare, particularly in the areas of mental health, substance abuse, but also in some other areas. And I think, Senator, you've addressed a number of those in the last 2 years with some of the bills that you've brought here. You've really facilitated in bringing that window-opening opportunity to Louisiana. And I think this is a part of this. As I've discussed with you before, I've both witnessed the administration of this and seen the outcomes of it. And I cannot strongly enough support the moving forward of this. I think it brings tremendous opportunity, not just for our veterans, because they're the ones that are at the forefront of this and absolutely desperately need this, but I think there's a tremendously large population in the state of Louisiana, as you've referenced, for all types of peripheral issues that would need the potential of not just this, but many other new agents that are part of that window opening, if you will. So, again, commend this, and thank you for bringing it, and at the appropriate time would move favorably.
0: Thank you.
3: In that segment, you heard Senator Patrick McMath and Dr. Kevin S. Murnane, an associate professor of pharmacology, toxicology, and neuroscience at LSU Health Shreveport, testifying April 28th before the Louisiana House Health and Welfare Committee in support of SB 43 to establish a psychedelic-assisted therapy initiative within the Louisiana Department of Health. This is Century of Lies. I'm your host, Doug McVeigh. Let's hear some testimony from that committee hearing. Here's retired National Guard Major General Glenn H. Curtis.
4: My name's Glenn Curtis. I retired as basically the commanding general or the adjutant general of Louisiana National Guard. I spent my last 8 years there. In total, I had 38 years in the Guard. As a senior leader, I took command as a full colonel on 9 September 2001. 2 days later, the world changed, and we immediately started deploying soldiers into Afghanistan and then ultimately into Iraq. I don't really know how many thousands of soldiers that I was in charge of that we deployed, but it was a lot. In my last 8 years, I was the last signature on their training to certify that they were ready for combat, knowing all too well what I'd already experienced for the previous probably 12 years, what would come home. A lot of soldiers came home fine. We had injuries, we had deaths. The physical injuries, we as a nation, we wrapped our arms around them, we took care of them, you know, if it was a leg or a hand or whatever, and we went to the nth degree to take care of them. Mentally, we did not do the same thing. My theory is that if you've gone to a combat zone, you have PTSD. It's just a matter of degree and how well you can process it. So for many years, I watched our soldiers and airmen come back, and I called it the death spiral, because they would start spiraling. They could not adjust when they got back home. Drugs, alcohol, marital problems, employment problems, the need for speed, you know, that to try to get that adrenaline rush. And if you didn't inject yourself somehow into that cycle, the end result was not good. So, and I'm trying to be as brief as I can, that's on that side. I deployed to Iraq in 2004.
1: Excuse me, I'm sorry, I'm going to cut you off. Listen, you've said your credentials. You don't have to worry about the 3 minutes. You've earned as much time as you need, all right?
4: So, yes, sir. Thank you, right. Mr. Chair. So I deployed to Iraq in 2004 and 5. You didn't have to go very far during that time period to find trouble. Ended up with a couple of TBIs, a neck injury. Came home. I was home probably 3 months at most when Katrina hit. Was in New Orleans when Katrina came in. Whole different type of experience, but much the same. It was a catastrophic event, and we saw things and had to do things that the normal person probably does not. But I dealt with my PTSD. I dealt with my TBIs because I was still in uniform until January of 20, and there was really nothing I could do. After I retired, you know, they started soaking in, had a lot of issues adjusting. So I went last year, in March of last year, me and my son, he led me to this Ibogaine treatment. We went through it together. I will tell you, I can personally tell you, it is a life-altering experience. It's not a drug, it's a treatment. And we have to bring this to our veteran communities and beyond that, and our first responders. We need to bring it to people that are hooked on drugs, on alcohol, have traumatic experiences in their life, because it is so life-altering. I've experienced it personally. I watched my son go through it. Now, in the last year, I've got involved in the Americans for Ibogaine Society, our initiative. And I've met hundreds and hundreds and hundreds of people that have gone through this program, and it's any traumatic experience that they've gone through in their life, it changes them forever for the most part. So the senator was correct. We lose 17 veterans a day to suicide in this nation. However, the VA does not include drug overdoses or alcohol deaths in that. When you add those in, it's closer to 40. The other staggering number I would tell you is if you had a veteran that committed suicide, the likelihood of that spouse committing suicide is 1 in 8. So it ripples over into the family and treads it apart. What we're really wanting to do is get this thing through clinical treatments to make it available to the people that need it, so that we can fix their lives, if you will, or they can fix their lives, and in most cases, fix their family lives and you know, life in general for them. There's a ton of other things I could tell you, but if you have questions, I'm happy to answer them, but I will stop there so these other two gentlemen can have an opportunity. But thank you.
3: That was retired Major General Glenn H. Curtis testifying April 28th before the Louisiana House Health and Welfare Committee in support of SB 43 to establish a psychedelic-assisted therapy initiative within the Louisiana Department of Health. Now, let's hear testimony from General Curtis's son, Nick Curtis.
5: Hello, I'm Nick Curtis. I forgot my notes, so please bear with me on this. So in 2024, I had received two TBIs, just complete accidents, one at home, one at our hunting camp. And for 1 year of my life, my life was basically on pause. You know, every single day consisted of dizziness, unbalanced migraines, just unable to really do anything. I was out of work for that year, which put a lot of strain on my family, put everything on my wife. Thank God for her for stepping up, and my parents and her parents also with helping us with our kids. And after about 9 months of that year, I had a great neurologist, spine specialist, physical therapist, speech therapist. I was going to every kind of appointment you could think of, taking every medicine they told me, just trying to get better. After about 9 months, they told me it was time to come to terms with that was just going to be my life, which I was not able to accept, really. So I'd heard about Ibogaine on a podcast. It did not take me long to say, I'm going to Mexico, and I'm going to receive this treatment. Much to my surprise, when I brought it up to my dad, he said, we're going to Mexico and getting receiving this treatment. So let's see, 9 months I was trying to get better, 3 months leading up to the treatment. Did the treatment down in Mexico, and, I mean, the results were immediate. Our treatment was on a Tuesday night. By Friday morning, life was good again. Everything had changed. You know, I'd say I'm getting a little tongue-tied, but it complete life-altering. It was not a fun experience at all. I don't think you ever have to worry about this being a recreational drug on the street. It's not fun, but it is life-altering, and it gave me my life back, gave my kids their father back, and gave my wife her husband back. So I'm very thankful for this medicine.
3: That was Nick Curtis testifying April 28th before the Louisiana House Health and Welfare Committee in support of SB 43. Now, here's testimony from Gary Hess, founder and executive director of the Veterans Alliance for Holistic Alternatives.
6: I'm the founder and executive director of the Veterans Alliance for Holistic Alternatives, and a nonprofit organization that I created to help fill the gaps that the Western model was missing. I'm also the director of advocacy for the Veterans Mental Health Leadership Coalition. We represent over 50 service organizations who have all been founded and created to provide a solution for the veteran opioid and suicide epidemic. I hear the numbers of 17 suicides a day being thrown around. The numbers are twice that, right? The general spoke that they're not counting pharmaceutical or drug overdoses as suicide. I can personally tell you that I've lost more Marines to suicide than combat, and all of them have taken their lives with the same medications that they were prescribed. Those were not counted as suicide. I come from southern Louisiana, born and raised in Belchase. I graduated Holy Cross High School, top of my class. I played baseball at UL and then transferred to University of New Orleans until I got an itch to join the service. There was a higher calling. So I joined the service. I served as an infantry officer for just over a decade, and I served during the heaviest levels of fighting in Iraq. I served as an infantry platoon commander. I served as a mobile assault platoon commander. I served as a scout sniper employment officer, and I finished up at the Special Operations Training Group. I was later recruited by the CIA Special Operations Group, and I eventually walked away from all of it. I'm going to tell you a couple stories simply because I want you to understand the magnitude of the weight that these men and women carry. These are stories that I experienced, but these stories were very similar across the country. In 2005, a route security mission, my lead vehicle was hit with a suicide vehicle-borne improvised explosive device. It decapitated my gunner. It wounded two others inside the vehicle. A day and a half later, we were back out on mission. We were already in country. The American presence was in country, and everyone knew the rules of engagement. As the American convoy is coming down the road, the other vehicles pull to the side. They get out of their vehicles, and they hold their hands up, or they put them on top of the vehicles, right? Everybody knows what's coming, and there's respect and order because we are in a conflict zone, and they abide by those rules. Anything out of the ordinary, we have fundamental precautions and fundamental tasks that we implement to mitigate the threat. And so a day and a half later, we are back out on mission. And our cars are pulling over to the side. We're cruising down the road, and here comes a vehicle at a high rate of speed, a black Mercedes. We fire clusters. We fire warning shots to the side of the vehicle. We fire tracers into the engine block, and it keeps coming. We had no choice but to put those rounds through the glass. We stopped the vehicle about 20 yards short of us. As we moved to that vehicle, we realized that they were rushing their teenage pregnant daughter to the hospital because she was in labor. Right? I share that story because her wounds, for as long as time, had no words. It was a felt experience. And the felt experience was so dangerous that my body blocked it off. It would not allow me to, and I built a life around it. I avoided. I became incredibly productive. I ran high, efficient, and very fast-paced businesses until the point where my body was completely exhausted. Anxiety, depression, insomnia. It got to the point where I was hallucinating. I could not sleep. I could not eat. My body could not digest. I had no memory, and my emotional regulation could not be controlled. At the end of a decade, the best answer was taking my own life. Not because it was impulsive or it was emotional. It's because I tried everything that the Western model had to offer. Talk therapy, surgeries, pharmaceuticals. After a decade of treatment, my condition only became worse. I was forced to cross the lines of legality to go underground, to undergo my first psilocybin-assisted therapy treatment. Anything to get back to my two boys. Anything to get back to my wife. I had profound success. It gave me access to sensation again, access to the felt sense. I could actually feel the sensations in my body. I could start allowing my body to recalibrate and provide balance, but even then I couldn't get deep enough. And so I traveled outside the country and sat with Ibogaine at a clinic known as Beyond. And it was absolutely transformative. It immersed me in levels of shame that I could not get out of for almost 72 hours. It was awful. It was awful. But when I came to and my body found the balance, it gave me the restoration that I was needing. I was able to come home, and I was able to sit eye level with my children, my two boys who are now 9 and 6. My wife, who was incredibly traumatized because I had no balance in my own life. I'm supposed to be the emotional stable piece within my own family, and I was absolutely out of control. I wanted to be a good citizen. I wanted to be a good person. The sensory experiences were hijacking my body, and I had no idea what was going on. For a decade, I sought answers. I sat with the professionals that I was told to sit with, and it was the same answer, both within the VA and highly regarded private practices. Pharmaceuticals, traditional talk therapy, and surgeries didn't come close to the wound. It didn't come close to the moral and spiritual aspects of the wound that my body was carrying. The shame and the guilt that fused with my identity and absolutely fractured it to the point I had no idea who I was anymore. I was an observer in my own life. These suicide numbers. Since the inception of combat in 2001, we've lost just over 7,000 service members to combat operations. In that same period of time, we have lost over 240,000 veterans to suicide and drug overdose. That number is much greater than 5 for every combat veteran. This is all I do, ladies and gentlemen. This is all I do. My brother was hit in Fallujah. He's still struggling to come home. There's not a week that goes by that I don't receive a call from another veteran or their spouse that they don't know if they're going to be here tomorrow. We're being prohibited from using these therapies. What we're asking for as a veteran community, as a trauma community, as a law enforcement, as a medical community, is access to these therapies that get to the root of the wound, not the symptom suppression that we've been subjected to for the last 2 decades.
3: That was Gary Hess, founder and executive director of the Veterans Alliance for Holistic Alternatives, testifying April 28th before the Louisiana House Health and Welfare Committee in support of SB 43 to establish a psychedelic-assisted therapy initiative within the Louisiana Department of Health. SB 43 passed the Health and Welfare Committee and was then approved by the full House with some technical amendments. Now, the Senate had approved its version of SB 43 back on April 15th. The Senate rejected the House's amendments, so at the time of this recording, SB 43 was in conference committee to resolve the differences between the House and Senate versions. It sounds like they were committed to pass some version of this bill, but we'll see what happens. Keep tuning in. For now, that's it. Thank you for joining us. For now, this is Doug McVeigh saying so long. So long! For the Drug Truth Network, this is Doug McVeigh asking you to examine our policy of drug prohibition, the century of lies. Drug Truth Network programs archived at the James A. Baker III Institute for Public Policy.
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10: I'm Salima Hamrani, and on today's Making Contact, we're talking about the ways our health and the environments we live in are deeply linked.
11: Cool. So this is our kind of compound area back here. We're behind two homes, and then there's a yurt structure that was built here by MG and...
10: I'm meeting up with Trey Vasquez in an outdoor office for an environmental organization called Movement Generation, or MG, as Trey calls it.
11: He's in a cottage office space over here. You can hear the chickens, you can see the chickens here. You know, a lot of native plants here. And
10: the offices are in a small garden in Berkeley, where Trey agreed to meet me. Trey does a lot of work around environmental justice and envisioning a collective future under climate change, which of course includes chickens and backyard food.
11: My name is Trey Vasquez, and I am a collective member and co-director of Movement Generation Justice and Ecology Project. I live in Santa Rosa, California, which is occupied Pomo, Wapo, and Coastal Miwok territory.
10: Trey agreed to talk to me about his work up in Santa Rosa, where he lives, which was the site of some of the biggest fires California has ever seen.
12: A wildfire burning out of control in California wine country forced hundreds of people from their homes overnight.
13: This devastation focused around Santa Rosa. That is where a chunk of the city is now burned to the ground, the northeastern part.
10: And Trey was in the thick of it.
11: So the first year I was actually working as an organizer was 2017. So that was the Tubbs fire. I remember it was like 2 a.m. and my cousin was just down the road and sent me a text and was like, we're on fire. And I was like, what? And then I started to realize how intense it was when I looked outside. In my neighborhood, which was mostly working class, brown neighborhood, and everybody was packing their cars. We left at like 3 a.m. I remember the lines for the gas station were like down the road, and it was like gridlock traffic. So that was like the huge wake up for me. That was like, dang, we do not have the infrastructure in our communities to really know how to handle this.
10: A few days later, because of the chaotic experience of evacuating during the fire, Trey began to organize in his community.
11: And that basically was like rapid response within, I believe, 2 to 3 days of the fires starting up. We were already on the ground working at our local churches, seeing anywhere from like 200 people a day coming in. And that was beautiful, right? How people unified and came together and self-organized, but also super high stress, as you could imagine.
10: As he worked at the mutual aid centers, Trey was exposed to extremely high levels of toxic smoke.
11: I mean, in 2017, we had that fire come down the hills from what's called Fountain Grove, jump across the 101 freeway and jump into town, hit a huge neighborhood called Coffee Park, and also blew up, literally like blew up the Kmart that was there. So when you think about all of the toxic materials that are burning and that we're essentially breathing in, it's horrifying.
10: And it wasn't just his one experience with smoke and high stress. He actually lived through multiple fires, back to back.
11: And then we have fires the next year. And then in 2019 was the Kincaid fire. So I have been in the North Bay for, I believe, 4 consecutive fires and all that comes with it. And then in the years where there weren't fires directly in the area, we were heavily impacted by the smoke coming from down south and from up north as well.
10: Then one day, Trey woke up with a strange, shooting, overwhelming pain in his body.
11: It felt like I had just, like, thrown out my back, and that's what I assumed that it was. And so I was trying to do all the things that you would do, you know, for when you throw out your back, chiropractor, massage, and nothing was addressing, nothing was fixing it. And I went on, like, in that level of flare-up for about 6 months, and then it subsided. Fortunately, I had access to healthcare, right? But I wasn't getting very many answers. They were telling me to take Epsom salt baths. And I started to realize, like, into that, like, 6 months of explaining the situation over and over and again and getting bounced around in circles between doctors and rheumatologists and other, you know, specialists, I started to realize that a lot of what was happening is that they were assuming that I was seeking opiates, you know, that I was seeking painkillers. But it went on for 6 months. It stopped, and I had like a remission of the symptoms, and then it came back 6 months later. I continued to go through the same thing, just getting bounced around, told again to take salt baths and stretch and exercise. Actually, they were telling me you just need to exercise, and I was like, I can't even walk. Like, I don't know what's going on with my body. And finally, after that was about a year and a half, the second flare-up was a year and a half long, I was finally diagnosed with fibromyalgia.
10: There's no direct proof that his illness was actually caused by the fires, which is sometimes a problem with inflammatory diseases. You can't prove causation, but he feels certain that it is linked.
11: Because I don't know that it was a one-time event. I do know that it flared up in that high time of stress and toxicity. of the fires, that level of trauma and burnout, and on top of the toxicity from the smoke, I feel like there's a direct linkage there.
14: The Tubbs Fire that burned down Santa Rosa's Coffee Park is the fire that sparked this testing. The principal investigator of the study says that firefighters who fought the Tubbs Fire showed higher than normal levels of carcinogenic chemical compounds. San Francisco firefighters cancer...
10: Trey's experience is actually the topic of today's show. Sickness arising out of the environment or because of social conditions, the race, class, gender conditions under which a person lives.
11: And, you know, I've grown up in pretty toxic communities for a lot of my life. Like, I grew up in a copper mining town, and then I've lived in low-income neighborhoods the majority of my life. So I think there's a certain level of being accustomed to seeing the signifiers of toxicity around me, but I don't think I knew how bad it was.
10: For a long time, these kinds of stories were mostly anecdotal. And it's still difficult for people like Trey to get compassionate care from their doctors, who often don't even believe their symptoms. But some people in the medical field are beginning to pay attention to people like Trey Vasquez. And that's because the kind of disease that he developed is on the rise, an inflammatory disease.
15: We're seeing chronic inflammatory response present in a lot of the diseases I treat as a hospital medicine doctor, from cardiovascular disease to cancer to diabetes to even depression and anxiety.
10: That's Rupa Maria. She's a professor of medicine at the University of California in San Francisco. Globally, diseases caused by inflammation have grown somewhere between 3 to 10 times from their levels just 40 years ago. And that includes illnesses we don't usually think of as being inflammatory in nature, like cancer.
15: I am helping 35-year-olds die of colon cancer. Colon cancer is an inflammatory disease. It is a disease where local tissue inflammation in the colon is driving carcinogenesis. This is not a genetic phenomenon. But the way that we're taught about these things in medicine is there's this overemphasis on precision therapies and genetic, you know, let's go look at the individual, as opposed to looking at why are 35-year-olds now dying of colon cancer.
10: So in order to answer that question, Rupa Maria, along with Raj Patel, wrote a book called Inflamed, Deep Medicine and the Anatomy of Injustice.
16: Inflamed, Deep Medicine and the Anatomy of Injustice is a story about how our bodies and our planet and our communities are inflamed. And we'll talk about what inflammation is in a second. But the idea is essentially that our planet is on fire, but our bodies are also subject to a range of diseases that are associated with the immune response called inflammation, and our communities are at each other's throats.
10: Raj Patel studies food systems, and he's a writer and a teacher. He's previously written books on nutrition and food deserts.
16: And what we suggest in this book, and the argument that we make, is that the reason that our planet is on fire is the same reason that there are fault lines in society, and it's the same reason that some people, much more than others, are subjected to the kinds of stress and exposures that generate in our bodies inflammatory disease. So our story is not a story about metaphor, but it's a story actually about how disease spreads in through our body and out into the world, through our communities, into our planet, and then back again.
10: The link between the outside environment and how they cause illness within us is called inflammation.
15: Inflammation is the body's ancient response, the immune system's response to damage or the threat of damage. And it's the way in which the body heals. So when you have a paper cut, that's an acute inflammatory response. The cells in the body detect that there's been a breach of the skin. All these biological mediators are mobilized to help heal that wound. When the wound is healed, the inflammatory response goes quiet. When damage or the threat of damage keeps coming, you know, something like being afraid to be evicted from your home, whether you are encountering, you know, exposure to toxic pesticides in your work as a farm worker, the damage that is experienced in that way, if it is ongoing, the body never has a chance to heal and the inflammatory response never goes quiet. And you can think of that as a smoldering fire that then go on to create collateral damage in the tissues of our bodies.
10: Rupa, there was a case study of somebody who sort of illustrates what you're talking about. And it was a really sad story. Can you talk to me about who, I think her name was Sheila McCarley, was and what happened to her?
15: Yeah, Sheila McCarley was one of my patients. And she was in, you know, her 60s when she came to our hospital. She had been born and raised in Muscle Shoals, Alabama, where she pulled catfish from the most polluted watershed in the United States, the Tennessee River Valley watershed. And by the time she moved to the Central Valley of California at 40, her hair was falling out. She had a rash across her face. Her joints were swollen. And the doctors who saw her there thought, you know, okay, this looks like lupus. For 5 months, she was in and out of the ICU with what looked like sepsis. So overwhelming inflammation that's usually caused by a virus or a, you know, fungal bacterial infection. But we couldn't find any evidence of infection. We couldn't even find any evidence of lupus. All the tests that we sent up were negative. What we did see in her was just off the charts levels of inflammation in her body. And we put her on antibiotics and we put her on pressors to keep her blood pressure off. And she'd come out of the ICU. And as soon as those were off for a couple of days, her blood pressure would drop again and she'd become again this systemic inflammatory response. She'd go back into the ICU, in and out, in and out. Her situation was quite severe. And after 5 months of being poked and prodded and not given any real hope of improving, she asked for care to be withdrawn and she passed away shortly thereafter. And when we did an autopsy, what we found is that all of her bone marrow had been replaced by activated macrophages. So her body was just racked with inflammation. It was very clear that her childhood and where she grew up as a poor white person in Alabama was a part of what we were seeing manifest now in her later decades of life. The river where she was eating catfish from had, you know, the 3M factory was there putting their forever chemicals in the water. There was a chlorine factory that was losing about 150,000 pounds of mercury every year before it was shut down. And so her situation to me really brought together the inflammation of a body, the inflammation of a social condition, the inflammation of a planet, and seeing how these things are completely inextricably linked.
10: The linkage between the outside world and our internal body systems isn't just a metaphor. It's a real relationship that can have massive repercussions on our health. And we're going to hear more about that connection right after the break. We're just jumping in to remind you that you're listening to Making Contact. If you've liked what you've heard so far, please visit us online at radioproject.org, where you can find out more information about the book, Inflamed, Deep Medicine, and the Anatomy of Injustice. We're also on Facebook, Twitter, and Instagram, if you'd like to find us there instead. And now, back to the show.
17: I mean, it was and has continued to be totally life-changing. I went from living a life of being able-bodied, you know, having the privileges that I didn't even realize were just so accessible to me to go where I want, do what I want, you know, and then all of a sudden it just changed like overnight.
10: That's Trey Vasquez again, who we met at the beginning of the show. Since his first flare-up, Trey's fibromyalgia has escalated. He now feels pain everywhere.
17: Neck, back, head, face, like everything, every part of your body that you can feel in, I've experienced pain in.
10: And on a scale from 1 to 10, how would you rate that pain?
17: At its peak point, it's definitely like between 9 and 10. Yeah. And with no explanation, it was scary. You know, I was like, what is wrong with me? Like, do I have some kind of like terminal illness? Like, I had no idea. And I was really not getting far with any kind of testing.
10: What is the long-term diagnosis? Like, what did the doctors tell you would happen now that you've been diagnosed with this? Does it ever go away? Are there ways to manage it? Mm-hmm.
17: It doesn't ever go away, according to them. And really what you're told is that you're basically left to just manage it, right? And so even just a walk around the block or, you know, I'm trying to think, like washing dishes sometimes is like too painful. It's essentially, to me, what I felt like, I was like, dang, I just got this life sentence of pain. That's what they told me.
10: And do you worry that staying there for a fire is going to continue to impact this diagnosis and make it worse?
17: Absolutely. But at the same time, it's like, it's going to be there either way. And that's part of a reckoning that I have to do all the time now, dealing with this inflammatory condition. Disabling condition, and so many folks are dealing with disabilities on an entire spectrum.
10: In some ways, Trey's body is a direct mirror image of the world he was organizing in. It was on fire and in pain. That link is a huge part of the book Raj Patel and Rupa Maria wrote, which for those of you who are just tuning back in is called Inflamed, Deep Medicine and the Anatomy of Injustice.
16: We talk a lot in the book about systems and how it is that, in fact, the systems that operate inside our body are not contained within our bodies, that the ways that we sort of imagine the edge of ourselves is something that's much more porous and extends much further out into the world than we imagine.
10: One place that really highlighted this aspect in the book to me was when Rupa and Raj talk about the salmon run and the ancient waterways that once supported the fish and the indigenous people who depended on them.
16: Now, under capitalism, of course, salmon is the sort of thing you buy at the deli and, you know, don't have to worry terribly much about what it is or where it comes from, other than apparently it tastes good on a bagel. But that is not the only way of thinking about salmon. For example, the coastal Salish indigenous communities here on Turtle Island that have treaties with the salmon nations and have different ways of thinking about how salmon flow through rivers and bring nutrients from, you know, way out into the Pacific Ocean all the way into an ecosystem very, very deep inland where you can trace the arrival of certain kinds of nutrients in, you know, Pacific forests in the Northwest, way, way, way upstream from the Pacific Ocean through the vector of the salmon that then end up in our bodies in different ways. So when we think about our approach to thinking of systems, the capitalist way of thinking about salmon is, oh, well, you know, one salmon's very much like another. And if we farm them, it'll be just as good as if we get, you know, if we harvest them from the sea. But one of the things that we observe in the book is that actually farmed salmon lack the anti-inflammatory benefits and lack precisely the sort of nutritious and healing oils that are found in wild salmon. And capitalism doesn't care about that. But if your relationship to salmon was not as a commodity, but as a member of a nation with whom you had a treaty, then your approach to that being would be really rather radically different. And that's what it is that we're showing, not just in the dysfunction that causes inflammation from eating farmed salmon as opposed to wild salmon, but the web of relations that extend and recognize the relationship of this body and this thing of our personhood to the personhood of other beings in the web of life.
10: That web of relations has been broken by our modern capitalist world. And that's not just a mystical idea. This part of the book is really striking because it compares the waterways of the earth with our own blood vessels and shows exactly how damaged waterways and the farmed seafood we've created to replace the natural spawning we've destroyed also affects our arteries. And that's because the salmon in these environments are themselves stressed out and displaced and unhealthy.
15: By keeping salmon penned, by feeding them corn, by feeding them on, you know, substances that are not part of their diet, the ways in which we drive their stress response ends up impacting inflammation in the fish itself. In fact, there were interesting studies we read on the presence of viruses that have proliferated with farmed fish, farmed salmon in particular, that cause heart and muscle and eye inflammation of those animals. So that when, you know, animals experience damage to their life ways, they become inflamed. It's just so interesting when we were researching this book, how much inflammation was a sign of damage. And the lack of inflammation was a sign of something being in harmony with its surroundings and its place in the web of life. And that was looking at soil throughout, looking at, you know, the way that water moves, how water behaves in dammed rivers versus wild rivers. All of these things were very interesting to me to see and observe the body of the earth, like the body of a patient, the body of other beings in the web of life being consonant with our bodies, what I'm seeing and what we're seeing in the medical literature.
10: And I think many of us hearing this would think, okay, so farmed salmon is dangerous, so I just have to go out and make sure to buy wild salmon. But the answer is not that easy. Because if we want to talk about health in any meaningful way, we need to address the social conditions instead of the individual.
16: Well, so medicine has been very successful in following the contours of power around society in general. And capitalist society operates on the basis of hiding the social causes of things and pathologizing individuals. So, for example, if you develop type 2 diabetes, It's your fault. It's nothing to do with the fact that you may live in an environment where it's hard for you to find the kinds of diet that would, you know, tamp down the flames of diabetes, or that you don't earn enough money to be able to afford a decent diet, which many Americans don't. So instead, the way that medicine approaches any given disease is to view it within the constraints of the body. And one of the things we do in the book is tease apart this idea of diagnosis, because diagnosis is really always about storytelling. And the stories that capitalist medicine tells are always capitalist stories about individual failings and a brave doctor coming in to bring the joys of the pharmaceutical industry to treat any particular deficit in a particular body, without understanding that that body had very little choice in, you know, what is it's exposed to. And one of the ideas we use in the book is this idea of the exposome, the sum total of exposures in your life that leads to either healthy or unhealthy outcomes. So the reason that we don't think it's helpful to say, well, you know, what you need is to have the right kind of diabetes medicine or the right kind of diet and just sort of pathologize the individual, is because that's a misdiagnosis of how it is that most disease is happening. If the story is the story of the propagation of inflammation that, you know, that folk have very little control over, like, you know, if you are in debt, then you're more likely to be subject to inflammation. If you are worried about being pulled over by the police, you are more likely to be subject to the stresses that cause inflammation. If you're a minority, or particularly if you are Black in America, then you are subject to those kinds of stresses to the nth degree. And that's not something that you can treat with a pill, nor should it be. This idea of understanding that the drivers of inflammation are social, and therefore the treatment needs to be social and revolutionary, you know, that only follows logically from a very reasonable science-based description of the problem in the first place. So all we're doing by turning away from individual solutions is to observe that pathologizing the individual is part of the problem.
10: So Raj, can you talk to me about what it means to fight for health collectively then, and not individually? Because I have to admit that I was a little worried about my own body and future, thinking about all of the trauma and the exposures that I've had in my lifetime. You know, I was just like, oh my God, I'm going to die. So what is your message to people who read this, like me, and become overwhelmed?
16: Well, I mean, a couple of things. First, I mean, it's true that there is trauma. Some of it transmitted intergenerationally, that is the burden in particular of people of color and of the working class and of women. And in the United States and around the world, oppressed communities bear this burden as precisely that, as a huge disadvantage in their life chances that begins, you know, at the moment of conception. But it's not destiny. And that's the other part of the story of inflammation, is that everywhere that we looked and, you know, the ways that we researched, we found indigenous communities, for instance, that because they were able to hold on to their languages and were able to understand and interpret and tell different stories and diagnose differently what was happening and maintain a certain kind of collective line beyond which capitalism couldn't go, those communities were better able to resist, for example, type 2 diabetes than communities that had been forced to lose their language. And so what this suggests is that it is possible to develop and nurture within us, no matter how damaged we are, a capacity to be able to fight back. And that, I think, is the, I mean, I think, you know, we would be doing everyone a disservice if we didn't, you know, address with open eyes quite how bad things are at the moment. We're not in the business of saying, oh, no, everything's going to be fine. You know, just drive a Prius and drink through a metal straw and buy kale and put it in a tote bag and everything's going to be fine. On the other hand, what we're trying to do is open our collective eyes to the resistance that is happening around the world.
10: We can find examples of collective action benefiting our health in places we really wouldn't expect. Take payday loans, for example. Payday loans are a quick turnaround type of loan often used by poor people and people of color. They're extremely exploitative. If you take out, say, $300 to pay rent, eventually you end up paying back $800.
16: So an APR of 400%. And what we found was that in places that had banned payday loans, then the consequences of certain kinds of inflammatory disease like suicide and drug overdose rates dropped precipitously. And so this is a way of saying, hey, you know what? Yes, we are burdened by stress, but we can collectively undertake certain kinds of policies together that will end that inflammation. And so the treatment is not, you know, just take your probiotics. It is rise up and reclaim the state and fight back against capitalism. And we can do that together because there's data that shows that we can.
10: Fixing the social conditions that lead to disease through collective revolutionary action is what Raj and Rupa called deep medicine.
15: We can achieve health when the whole system is healthy, which means that people aren't being cast out and stepped over on a sidewalk, which means people aren't being swept up like trash because they happen to be poor, which means that we are obligated to duties of care, not just to one another, but to the entire web of life. And that is the mentality that is required. That's the deep medicine that is required, is to reawaken our responsibilities to one another and to the life around us. And that doesn't just include humans, it includes the non-human, the more than human world around us.
10: Trey Vasquez is one of the many organizers on the forefront of restoring that balance and creating the deep medicine that Raj and Rupa argue for in their book. But he says he's also learned something else very important about what deep medicine might look like for all of us as we begin to feel the effects of a struggling planet and social systems.
17: I mean, I think for me, like a huge part of this process for me has unearthed so much of how violently ableist this culture that we live in is. You know, I had to really face some deep shadows inside of myself, like how ableism had been deeply conditioned in me. I remember at some of the peaks of my flare-ups, I was just like, what is my worth? Like, I can't do anything right now. And I had a really good friend of mine and mentor type person, comrade, Patty Byrne, who works with Sins Invalid, who asked me some deep questions. And she was like, if you were completely immobilized, you know, would you believe that you were worth living? And she was like, if you were like in a coma, would you believe that you were worth living still? And I had to really sit with that question and realize that I had been taught to believe that if I was, then I wasn't worth living. And I've heard so many other folks talk about that when dealing with disabilities, and particularly as we're linking it to environmental conditions and all the inextricable links to capitalism and all that. I feel like we have to deal with ableism as a huge part of this climate crisis that we're in, of this the collapse that we're experiencing right now. Like, we have to. Just the same as white supremacy, just the same as all of the other forms of oppression that we are trying to break down in our movement. So I'm always like, I gotta bring that to the forefront.
10: And that does it for today's show. Also, thank you to Raj Patel and Rupa Maria. You can find out more information about the book, Inflamed, Deep Medicine, and The Anatomy of Injustice on our website. Please visit us at radioproject.org and leave us a comment. I'm Salima Hamarani. Thank you for listening to me.
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0: Welcome to Arts Express. This is Prairie Miller, and on the show, U.S. politics as a spectator sport. Pacifica host Garland Nixon psychologically profiles America.
1: Good evening. My name is Garland Nixon.
2: We have plenty to talk about. There's a whole lot going on. So what's going on? The war clouds, as always, if you're in America, there's always war in the air. Always, always, always war clouds in the air. But I think that these are somewhat different for a number of reasons, not the least of which being, you know, the United States has, you know, we always got to cook up a lie, right? The United States always has to cook up some propaganda for the American people. And as I always say, you know, it takes American people usually 4 or 5 years before they realize they were lied to. I don't know why it takes that long, because it's always a lie. Every single war is a lie. But for some reason, maybe it's a cultural thing. I don't know. I've always suspected this. Americans don't want to admit what their government is. And no matter how many genocides we do, no matter how many propaganda lies, no matter if, you know, who gets rubbed out by the government, no matter what bad things we learn about CIA, MKUltra, and all these terrible things we learn, for some reason, Americans never want to believe that their government really is what it is. Every time the government does something horrific again, or we find out that they, you know, whatever, they did something terrible, we like, that was a one-time off thing. That was a one-off. We always want to believe that was a one-off. And then when they come back and they say, like, you know, we're standing up for country X because it's fill in the blank, democracy. Sometimes, such as Iran, we'll give you 3-in-1. We've got to stop the nuclear weapons. And of course, then our intelligence community says, well, they don't really have a nuclear weapons program. Then we say, oh, well, there's doggone it, protesters. That's it. We got to save the protesters. Of course, it comes out that the protesters were paid for and armed by the CIA and the Mossad, but we don't, you know, whatever. Protesters. And if that doesn't work, okay, well, then I guess we'll go back to nukes. Nukes, protesters, whatever the heck. Oh, ballistic missiles. That's it. You know, no matter how many lies they come up with, the American people, a lot of the American people will still just say, yeah, how many things did they give us? Well, they said ballistic missiles, they said protesters, and they said nuclear weapons. Okay, whichever one they're going with, I'll accept that one. That's kind of the way a lot of Americans do. It's like, whichever one they're going with, I'll take that. Good enough. And one of the reasons that the government's gotten away with those blatant lies for every single war, I think it's emotional. The American people don't want to admit, oh my God, if I admit that my government is lying to me so they can start another war, then I have to admit what they are. And then I can't, like, continue to support my party or my politician or my group or whatever. I got to admit that this is a very, very evil criminal organization. Now I don't want to do that, because then I can't be in, like, this team sports thing where I get to choose a party and the other party's evil and my party's good. And I can't do that if I recognize what the government as a whole is doing, exactly what it's always done. I can't do that. So I gotta, you know, accept the lie here and there. Here's my point. What usually happens is, okay, the government goes out and overthrows a country, steals everything in the country, massacres, murders, genocides the people in the country. Then we do sanctions against another poor little country, starve the people to death,

you eat it and you drink and the diabetes and the high blood pressure and things like that comes later, and it comes slowly, almost to a point where you can't connect the fact that you got up in the morning and you ate at McDonald's, and then for lunch you had fries and a Coke and a sub, and then you ate corn chips and drank two more sodas during the day, and when an evening time came, it was time for, you know, and by the time you look at your diet, it is atrocious. And then you got diabetes, and you're overweight, and then, you know, you got high blood pressure and these other things. But because it all happens slowly, you don't really connect my diet is crap with I'm killing myself and my body's going bad. You kind of can pretend that the two aren't connected. You really know they are. But, man, those fries and burgers and sodas sure taste good. So let's just pretend that it isn't, right? And that's what happens. Yeah, over the course of time, you know, the prices of things go up, your country goes to crap, but you don't really connect it with the foreign policy. I'm going somewhere. Follow me here. Well, I don't think that's going to be the case this time. You see, this is not Syria that has been sanctioned for the last 15 years. This is not Libya. This is not Venezuela. This is not a small little country that can't defend itself. This is a country that's the size of Western Europe. This is a country that is highly technologically skilled and advanced. And this is a country that has very, very powerful friends in Russia and China, who one might argue has a bone to pick with us. And are allied with Iran and would and has likely helped to arm Iran with some significant technology and arms and things of that nature. And Iran is sitting on the Persian Gulf, which like 25 to 30%, maybe 30% of the world's oil goes through there daily. They have their allies, which are Yemen, the Houthis, who are sitting on the Bab al-Mandab Strait, which is the mouth of the Red Sea, which goes to the Suez Canal, which they can probably shut that down to or cause great disruption in it. And if the United States attacks Iran, I think number one, the Americans are not used to the kind of casualty numbers they'll see, because Iran has a significant ballistic missile program. Iran does have an air force. Iran does have a navy. Iran does have a lot of missiles of different types. They do have air defense of different types. The United States has not picked a fight with anybody this powerful in a lot of years, probably since World War II. And the other thing is, Iran, I could consider it a regional power. Probably as regional powers go, I would say Iran is the most militarily powerful regional power on Earth. But I would also consider Iran a world power for this reason. While they are not necessarily a world power and they can't project their economy around the world, they can't project their military around the world, but what they can do, they sit geographically at a very important choke point, and they can close or open that choke point, which means they can have a dramatic effect on the world's economy. And they will, if the United States attacks them, and may I add, that would be what's called a war of aggression, and that's considered the greatest international crime, a war of aggression, to attack someone, go to war with another country without having it cleared through the United Nations Security Council, without having it run through the United Nations legal procedures. It's a war of aggression. So the United States, that's all we do is war of aggressions. But my point being, I think that Americans will quickly feel the pain. I believe that the Iranians will close the Straits of Hormuz. I think that the Iranians, if the United States attacks Iran, that the Iranians have significant defensive and offensive power, and that the United States will take losses, probably maybe even significant losses. I think there is a potential. I don't know what's going to happen. I mean, whenever I say, look, you know, let's talk about decision-making process, you know, and when you're talking about decision when it comes to fighting or force decision, et cetera, you want to start by putting yourself in the worst possible position you can be in and saying, you know, how do I get out of that, right? If you're making a decision, you're going to ask yourself, what's the worst possible thing that can happen, and how would I deal with that?

0: So let's start there. There is a potential for the United States to lose. There is a potential. You don't know what they got in Iran. They got a lot of technology. There's a potential to lose ships. There's a potential to lose aircraft carriers. There's the potential to lose airplanes. This, you're not playing with a tiny little country. You're playing with a very powerful country that is aided by world powers who, might I add, and I'm going to throw this at you, have a bone to pick with us, okay? I will guarantee you that if I point however many wars we're in, there's not a war that we're in that I can't find somebody who will call me and say, but Garland, that one's a just war. Every one of them. I go, oh, hey, we bombed Sudan. Somebody will call me. Well, you know, Sudan needed to be bombed. We bombed Somalia. Ah, perfect. We needed to bomb Somalia. What about the genocide in Gaza? Great idea. We needed to do that. Israel's got to defend himself. What about Ukraine and all the Nazis? Oh, there's no Nazis in Ukraine, Garland. They're just good guys trying to do goodness on Russia's border. Just so happens to be there. Everybody, there's enough brainwashed people in America that somebody's always going to buy it.
1: And coming up next on the show, what about those Trump tariffs shot down by the Supreme Court? And will the U.S. masses stuck with those tariffs ever get that money back? According to Illinois Governor J.B. Pritzker, to Trump, start cutting those checks

revenge.

The Supreme Court just confirmed what we already knew. Trump's tariffs are illegal. He did it without the support of Congress or the voters, and you paid the price. He illegally took $1,700 from every American family. That's a tax on working people. Donald Trump now owes you a refund for every dollar of it. America's working families deserve a refund. Cut the check, Donald.

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1: Ladies and gentlemen, one of our greatest poets.
2: Name?
3: Soon, Siegfried.
2: Rank?
3: Second lieutenant.
2: Disease?
3: I've had some sort of breakdown.
4: Your lot is with the ghosts of soldiers dead, and I am in the field where men must fight.
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3: In the face of such slaughter, one cannot simply order one's conscience.
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8: I'm anxious to meet our distinguished guest. All the fine young cannibals.
9: It's one of the inconveniences of the shadow life we lead. Friends may come, friends may go. Enemies are always faithful.
8: Life goes slowly on. I'm trying to understand the enigma of other people.
4: All my life, I feel as I've been waiting for a catastrophe to happen.
8: Most people live for the moment. You live for eternity.
0: And those were scenes from Benediction, the Terence Davies drama about the turbulent life and times, no less relevant today, of acclaimed British World War I soldier and anti-war poet Siegfried Sassoon, broken by the horrors of war and consumed in his life journey on a quest for salvation or benediction. And Jeremy Irvine, our guest on the show, who portrays Sassoon's creative comrade, British actor, musician, and composer Ivor Novello, is also the star of Return to Silent Hill, a supernatural horror based on what really went down 64 years ago in the destroyed, still-smoking, toxic ruins of a Pennsylvania coal mine, and Irvine's battle with the ghosts of the dead there that may actually be what so many movies are symbolically about these days in America, endless wars. First, some scenes from Return to Silent Hill, then Jeremy Irvine.
10: Hello? Can anyone hear me?
11: Everyone got sick in Silent Hill.
12: Something's happened here. Something really, really bad.

0: doing, it won't be enough to save her.
1: You did it, didn't you, Jimmy? You woke him up.
2: No one said it would be easy.

0: I'm here. I'll always be here.
1: Hello.
2: Hi.
3: Hello, Jeremy Irvine, and welcome to our show.
2: Thanks so much for having me on. Thank you.
3: Okay. Now, what is it about immersing yourself as an actor in a doomsday fantasy thriller that inspired you to be in this production?
2: Well, for me, I was a big fan of the game. I played it a lot as a sort of a teenager, as a moody, angsty teenager, and it had this sort of very melancholic, atmospheric, depressing sort of feeling to it, which really appealed to me as a 14-year-old. And so I took the job because I thought that 14-year-old me would think it was cool.
3: Now, Silent Hill, as the setting, is drawn from the real-life ghost town of Pennsylvania, abandoned over half a century ago due to a massive, still-burning underground coal mine fire. What are your thoughts about how this film draws its horror from what's going on in the real world environmentally?
2: I don't think it does. I think it's what it is. It's a story about grief. And, you know, fundamentally, it's someone who is going through a complete mental breakdown and creates this place to hide from his own guilt and the memories of a dreadful thing that he did.
3: Well, I guess I was talking more about the setting.
2: Yes, but in this version, it's a creation of James's imagination. It's a very strange world that's created, but yes, that ultimately he learns out of control. But it's a very atmospheric, strange place.
3: And what for you were the challenges in Return to Silent Hill of playing opposite imaginary ghosts and demons or figures that may or not be nightmares inside your head, as opposed to facing off against conventional actors in your movies?
2: It was quite cool because actually in this, it was all live action. So it wasn't in front of a green screen and things. We had dancers and incredible performance artists in some really amazing prosthetics and sort of big costumes and things. I got to sort of act with these people playing the characters, which was really cool because I took the job thinking I was going to be in front of a blue screen for the whole thing and having to basically act to a tennis ball. And actually, it was the complete opposite. All the sets are real, and all the creatures are all played by real people.
3: And what was for you the different challenges to portraying James in this film, as opposed to playing a real person, the late eminent actor and performer Ivor Novello in the Terence Davies portrait of World War I war poet Siegfried Sassoon in Benediction?
2: I think you have to approach both exactly the same. Ultimately you're trying to make the audience buy into the character and believe it, and you want them to have real emotions and real feelings. And it was one of the things I noticed when I went back to the video game. I was sort of looking for some inspiration, and actually I had a sort of slight opposite reaction because I was watching it going, a character in a video game sort of almost needs to be quite bland because they're a blank canvas that you as the player are putting your own emotions onto as you go through the game. Whereas in a movie, you're expecting that to be all shown to you on screen, all those feelings and emotions, to then make the audience member watching it feel those things. I looked at the video game character and realized he needed to be much more heightened and have a much larger emotional range, I think. Bring some life into him that would work for a movie and not just on the game, I guess.
3: And is there anything about Silent Hill, the original, that interested in you being the protagonist star of the sequel?
2: Sorry, in the game or the movie, are we talking about?
3: The movie, yeah.
2: The first movie. I remember going to the cinema to see the first movie, but But yeah, it was the game that stuck with me, actually. So it was mostly from that. I'd spent hours and hours running around playing as that character on my PS2, was it? Was it PlayStation 2 back then? I don't know, it must have been. And so, yeah, getting to actually sort of live it, just, yeah, I don't know. It gave me a bit of a thrill.
3: And what are your thoughts about the film's narrative in its Japanese story, the Japanese storytelling roots culturally? Do you have any thoughts about the Japanese roots culturally of this story?
2: Not something I think I'd be confident speaking on, really. But what I am hoping to, I know we're off, I think the movie's launching in Japan soon, and I'm about to write a very groveling email to the producers asking if I can go out there and promote it, because I've never been, and I've always wanted to go.
3: And what about as well the actual cultural outsider looking at perspective of the French filmmaker Christophe Gans directing an American movie?
2: Well, he did the first one, so I think he's a perfect pick, really. He did the first one, and it commercially, I mean, it did exceedingly well. So he's he's this yeah, I don't know, he's a bit of a visionary. He's a very eccentric genius, is how I describe him. Got the entire movie cut in his head years before we filmed it, and everything was storyboarded. He knew exactly how he wanted each bit to go, and was very passionate about maintaining that vision. And that, when you're doing something as stylized as this, I think that's exactly the sort of person for the job.
3: And do you think there's anything, the fact that he's French culturally, about him making an American film?
2: Well, and also, I mean, like you say, American film, we filmed it in Serbia and Munich. And all the crew were either German or Serbian, so it's a multicultural industry. I don't really care where you come from. I just care if you're talented. Yeah.
3: Well, I guess then, how do you feel about such a multicultural cast and setting and how it differs from making either a British or American film?
2: It doesn't differ. It's exactly the same. You work with people from every different country you can imagine. I mean, nearly from everywhere in the world when you work in the film industry, because the film industry tends to bring in the best from around the world and wherever they come from. And I work with a huge, huge range of different nationalities on film, so it's very normal. And it's a Japanese piece of IP, the Silent Hill. So actually, I would argue it's sort of, if anything, it's not American. It's a lot of other countries, but not American, I think. Yeah.
3: Well, then what are the challenges for you of making films from different countries? Is there like a particular way you have to change your perception as an actor?
2: Don't think so. I don't, as I said, it's sort of a. It's a bit of a borderless profession, I think. You can love film no matter where you're from. So it's I don't think borders and things come into it particularly.
3: Now, you've mentioned that as a struggling actor back then, you worked in a supermarket. How would you say that experience as a laborer has influenced you both in your life and as an actor?
2: I can't stand it when actors say it's hard work. I can tell you that. I've had some long days, and I've been tired, but it's definitely not hard work. And I'm always very, very eager whenever I sort of hear myself starting to, especially in interviews, starting to sort of say that a job was tough, but picking myself up and going, actually, no, come on. You were brought coffee whenever you wanted, and there was, nice food, and it's really not that, it's not hard. So, yeah, it gives you a certain perspective. I mean, my wife works in a hospital for 15-hour shifts, and that's hard. What I do really isn't. It's just good fun.
3: And is there anything coming up next for you or that you're working on?
2: I've just finished the second season of Outlander, Blood of My Blood. And then I think we might be going back to do another season potentially. I'm just waiting to find out. I think that's sort of what's taking up my time at the moment.
3: Ah, yeah. And any other films in the future that you might be working on?
2: We'll see. I've sort of had a run. Things when you're on a series, it's quite hard to fit other movies in. But
3: Yeah.
2: we've got a nice Italian film called Leopardi and Co. It's sort of romantic comedy with Whoopi Goldberg. So I'm hoping that will come out at some point. And I think that's it for now. There's a movie called Turbulence I did with Kelsey Grammer and people like that. Yeah, some bits and bobs. But we shall see. So the year's just getting started. So we'll see what else there is. Yeah.
3: Okay. And since this is for radio and the listeners can't see you, when Jeremy Irvine looks in the mirror, what does he see?
2: Normally, spots, and I just sort of focus on my ever receding hairline. That tends to be the main focus. Yeah.
3: And any last word on Return to Silent Hill and how this might be a different film for people who were into video games as opposed to general audiences?
2: I think, if you're a fan of the game, then fantastic. You're going to get all the metaphors and sort of and references in there, which should be great fun. And if you're not, then I think it's a re it's, it should be a really sort of strange, unnerving horror for those who haven't. And I mean, I think it's also one of those movies that will benefit from a few watches, because I think there's loads of little things that Christoph has sort of dropped in there, little Easter eggs that you'll pick up, with each watch. I just hope people enjoy it.
3: And is there anything you go through as an actor? I mean, you're in these horror scenes you're in, they're full of terror. Is there anything you have to go through that, when you go out after that, that you have to kind of get yourself out of that? Or is it just natural for you another day of work and you go home?
2: I mean, some days are more difficult than others. It's definitely, if you've had to sort of maintain a really, a very, if you have to sort of do big breakdown crying scenes all day, then it definitely takes a little, you're sort of left with a bit of a come down afterwards, I always feel. But no, I think the longer I do it, I've been doing it for a good few years now, so I'm getting quite good at switching the tap on and off, I think.
3: Okay, well, thank you so much, Jeremy Irvine, for
2: Thank
3: joining
2: you.
3: us on the show, and I will
2: Thank you
3: get
2: so
3: the word
2: much.
3: out.
2: Excellent. Thank
3: Okay.
2: you very much. Thanks for taking the time with me. Thank you.
3: Okay, bye.
2: Bye.

0: Hi, this is Jack Shalom. Last week, we began our conversation with composer, professor, performer, activist Andy Tierstein. I had met Andy through our mutual immigration rights work at the New York City Immigration Courts for the New Sanctuary Coalition. And in the process of getting to know him, I learned that he had taught music and theater at a couple of upstate prisons. We left off our conversation as Andy was describing what it was like for both him and the men in prison to learn in that setting. So here's Andy.
1: It's funny because when they come into to me, I mean, I remember one day I did a series of workshops, like 3 days of workshops on theater with them, and the guys came in, and as they come in, they introduce themselves with their nicknames that they get, their handles that they have. Hi, my name is Powerful. Hi, come on in, Powerful. Hi, my name is Sincere. My name is Perfection. Okay, come on in, Perfection. And then one guy came in and he said, my name is James. Is this the book club? Well, it's come in, James. It's not the book club, but we are going to do some storytelling here. If you're interested in that, come on in. Oh, well, I'd like to come in, but I don't want to tell my story. Just don't make me tell my story, and I'm happy to come in. So I said, well, come on in. And so we started working. I tried to get them to loosen up with some movement, a lot of physical things, moving their bodies a little bit, a little easy folk singing, you know, to get their voices calm. And then there came a time when I had them take a piece of paper and go off in a corner and write about a transformational moment in their lives. Could be good or bad, just any moment that really changed them. So they go off and they think about this, and I see James with his writing, and I'm thinking to myself, I mean, I can't ask him to talk about this because it's going to be his own story. That's just what he asked me not to do. So I had the thought, I said, okay, great. Now I'd like you to get a partner. You guys will be a pair. You guys will be a pair. And read each other's stories, and you become the other person. Stand up in the group after 10 minutes, and you're going to tell their story as if it was your own story. And it was great. They did it, and James told this other guy's story. And I thought it was incredibly, it was a great moment. And at the end of it, we had a little kumzitz. We all sat in a circle, and we talked about what happened with the day. And the guys were like, yeah, James, you didn't want to do it, but you did it. You know? And it was a very good thing for us. So that's the kind of thing that happens there. For me, it's an enriching experience to work with these guys.
0: Is it a one-shot deal? Because obviously prison life must be somewhat chaotic, people coming in and out. And
1: that is true.
0: So is there any continuity from... Is it what, once a month, once a week?
1: No, it's actually a semester. It's exactly the same as a semester on campus. It's once a week. Uh-huh. Once a week, 14 meetings for the semester, and they have homework. They have a syllabus. Wow. They have all the books that they have to read pretty much are folded into my course reader that's about 300 pages. So that's what it is. It's quite regular, and it's graded. There's quizzes and exams and all that kind of stuff.
0: Oh, that's fantastic. Andy, being upstate, I think maybe you can give us a perspective that we don't get from down here in the city about what's going on with ICE in the rural areas. What do you see happening with ICE upstate?
1: I mean, what's amazing is that all these people, there's all these networks. I work with a network up here called Ulster Rapid Response, and it's just fantastic. It's growing exponentially every day, and there's a lot of volunteers. And so if somebody is in trouble, if there's an ICE van or SUV spotted, then there's a whole system now we have using an alternative platform. We alert each other. We have somebody come to verify. There's verifiers who are trained that way to that this is actually a problem, or no, it's just a cop in a different car. And then we have people who will come in and try to speak if ICE is at the door, to try to shout out from a distance what's, you know, we talk about what's safe and how much risk one can take. But we, you know, we say, la migra está aquí, the ICE is here, you know, don't come out. But I got to say that, you know, we have an executive, a county executive, Jan Metzger, who spoke up right away in 25, in June, I think it was, about this whole situation with the sanctuary. We are kind of a sanctuary county. We were listed that way by Trump's people.
2: Which county is that, Andy?
1: Ulster County. It's not just Ulster. Yeah. It's also, I think Orange and Sullivan. So that means that the sheriffs and the police have agreed not to work with ICE, and ICE is not really that welcome here. So it's much more sparse when it happens. It does happen, though. ICE does come. They do take people away, but it's very rare. And we have this incredible network set up every day, patrolling and giving each other, telling you if they've seen an ICE car, where it is. So always watching for that, going into schools and speaking to people about it, food pantries. And it's a little different than New York City, because here, if you see an ICE car, you might follow them in your car. And we're trained to keep a certain distance and all these kinds of things. It's a little different here.
2: You mentioned doing some folk music, and of course, I know that you were one of the co-devisors of a show called Woody Says about the life of Woody Guthrie, which has been performed across the continent and here and all over the place. Tell us a little bit about that and what your influences are musically.
1: You know, I had the good fortune to sign up when I was a kid for a crazy kind of high school experience. It was through a friend of mine. I found out about this, and my parents resisted it, but I did it when I was like, 17 or so. Uh-huh. It was called the Trailside Country School. And the concept of this was we traveled all around the country in a bus, working for people in exchange for learning about their lives. So we worked for Mennonite farmers, harvesting sunflowers. When we got to Arizona, for the Hopi, you know, helping them rebuild their kivas. We worked for an archaeologist in Utah. And along the way, we learned wilderness skills, and we learned about the music of each place we went to. So the guy who led it, Mike Cohen, he's still alive, he's in his 90s, he's a wonderful, one of the folk revivalists from a band called the New Lost City Ramblers, which was a great band. That was his brother John, so he grew up with that. And everywhere we went, he knew somebody who played the fiddle or the banjo, and he played banjo. So I learned the banjo and the fiddle starting there, and I learned just a lot of the folk music from around this, the whole area. Every night we would sing songs. So from that, I got involved with all this kind of Woody and Pete Seeger and all those guys, Lead Belly, all that kind of music. And this show, Woody Says, we did it off Broadway at the Irish Repertory Theater. And we've also done it in China and in Palestine and Israel. We've done it, you know, up and down the West Bank, in Jenin, Hebron, all those places.
2: Wow.
1: We've done it in Germany and, you know, a lot of places and around the country for years. We did this since 2007. And I played all the characters who were not Woody Guthrie, all the male characters. And Woody was another guy, my friend David Lutkin. So it's really about the workers' movement in the U.S. in the 30s and 40s, which was what Woody and Pete were going around and singing protest songs and songs about the workers. A lot of people don't know that the workers' movement was a huge, huge thing. We kind of forget about the importance of that and how vital it was at that time to get some rights for workers and all the unions. So it was a big deal, and that's really what the show is about.
2: And what are you up to lately? what are you doing lately? You haven't done enough in your life.
1: An opera. I'm creating an opera with a paramedic in New York City named Maggie Dubree. She's a poet, and she's been a paramedic for 30 years or so.
2: We know her from New Sanctuary Coalition, too.
1: That's right. That's another reason why I came to New Sanctuary, is because Maggie was leading that day, and I came.
2: I see.
1: So Maggie is my collaborator on a show based on her memoirs as a paramedic in New York. So it's about frontline workers in the 80s, 90s, aughts, during the AIDS crisis, during the violent 90s, and a woman paramedic in a man's medical world, basically. And that's kind of an opera, a musical theater piece that we're creating together. And we'll be doing a reading of that in August at the Irish Arts Center.
2: Oh, that's great. You trained with Leonard Bernstein, Henry Brandt, Stephen Sondheim, Arthur Lawrence, to name a few of your teachers. I mean, that's quite a group. And I know every genius is unique, but I was wondering if there was some common essence or message that you felt that you received from them. Is there a way that you synthesize something from them?
1: Oh, what a fantastic question. Wow, that's something I have to think about. I mean, I suppose there is something that is across the board with a great teacher, and these were great teachers. You'd think I would have had a little more success in my life due to those teachers. But it's been interesting. It's been a good trip. But the thing that's common to all of them is you got to be passionate about what you're doing. I mean, that's the bottom line. If you love it, you'll do it more. That's what Bernstein would have said. I mean, the main way you learn is not from anything you're studying in a book, but it's from doing the thing. You just do it. And if you want to write music, for instance, the more you write, the more you're going to learn. And so being passionate about it, falling in love with it, that's what gets you the ticket to really be doing it for your life and to make something that's meaningful for yourself.
2: That's great. Anything else you'd like to add, Andy?
1: I love the way we met and that we came to this interview. It's just terrific. It shows that you're somebody with open eyes, watching and listening to people. So much appreciated, Jack. Much appreciated.
2: Well, that's pleasure is mine. Andy, I hope you can come back soon and go more into depth about your work. You can find out more about Andy and sample some of his wonderful musical theater videos and compositions and a whole lot more at his website, andytierstein.com. And I'm going to spell that because it might be a little tricky over the radio to figure out how to spell it. So it's one word, A-N-D-Y, Andy, Tierstein, T-E-I-R-S-T-E-I-N. .com. And I highly recommend you visit it. I think you'll enjoy what you see there. So thanks again, Andy.
1: Thanks a lot, Jack.
2: And this is Jack Shalom for Arts Express with host Prairie Miller. And we'll go out as we opened with an excerpt of a musical composition composed by Andy Tierstein.

0: This is Jim Messina, and I wanted to let you know that I'm going to give a shout out here for Arts Express.
1: There's battle lines being drawn. Nobody's right if everybody's wrong.

0: This is Bro on the Global Cultural Beat, Breaking Glass. And today's episode is titled House of Pedophiles. And it is a preview of my podcast with Jalissa DuGrow called Lies, More Lies, and Damned Media Lies. House of Pedophiles, the House of Trumpgarian, accused of tarrying with Lord Epstein and his underage and abused maids from the far reaches of the kingdom, suffered a minor setback last week, but at week's end, King's Landing was intact, not only because the House lifted the drawbridge, but also because the lords of the other manors, the House of Schumercaster and Hakeem Stark, though seemingly incensed with the horror of it all, pulled up to the castle, but then after launching a few salvos, tactfully withdrew, leaving the castle intact. The managing of the Epstein story is a thing to behold, not only in the House hearing about the cover-up effectuated by Attorney General Pam Bondi, but also by the complicity of the corporate media, which takes the story so far but no further, following the lead of the Democrats, whose grilling of Bondi was great theater that, as my 10th grade social studies teacher Mr. Perrone used to say, generated more heat than light. Everyone was outraged at Bondi's conduct, including her pre-hearing, Trumpian blurting out of the truth that if the entire files were released, the whole system would collapse. But the Democrats were content for the most part to score points rather than to mount a serious challenge that would take Bondi's statement into account. After all, they're part of the kingdom too. Heads have rolled, sort of, with the most substantial being the former leader of Norway, who is accused of passing state secrets and now sits in the dock along with Britain's Prince Andrew, keeping him company in a British gull. With the police having raided both houses and confiscated boxes of files searching for proof of their complicity. That is unusual, though, as in the rest of the West, no one, as usual, is going to jail. The worst thing that has happened to those highly implicated in an underage sex ring that most likely was also a blackmail ring involving the West's major political, financial, and entertainment and digital leaders is some embarrassment and some job loss, including British ambassador to the U.S. Peter Mandelson and an L.A. Casey Wasserman, whose agency, Wasserman Music, is listed as the second most influential in Hollywood. However, Wasserman only stepped down because his artist threatened him. And though under pressure, he maintains his position as chair of the LA 2028 Olympics. Just as in the 2008 banking crisis, where clear fraud was established, no banker went to jail except the odd man out, sacrificed to save the rest, Bernie Madoff. So what is being concealed? How is the lid being kept on the story at the same time that it appears what is happening is a tell-all confessional? First, as was pointed out in the Bondi hearing, in some cases the names of the perpetrators are being redacted while the names of the victims are being published, the opposite of the supposed excuse for crossing out names. Second, there are still 3 million pages of the Epstein files that have not been released, and in those pages it is expected that more evidence will appear of Epstein's ties to Israel, either working for Israeli intelligence, the Mossad, as did his mentor Robert Maxwell, the father of his longtime companion Ghislaine, in what amounted to an elaborate, what used to be called honey trap, with the cameras rolling on Epstein Island in the parties with underaged women. The second part of the cover-up, of course, involves the names of the elected officials, financial and tech leaders, who have been most likely manipulated and are still being blackmailed by what the cameras photographed. Let's look at the media cover-up. The New York Times ran a supposed tell-all story headlined, "The Price of Admission to Epstein's World, Silence," a magazine-length story that never once mentioned Israel and was astonishing for how little it actually revealed about anyone but Epstein. Again, we have the lone criminal, this scandal's Bernie Madoff, the accurate portrayal of whose obvious guilt and complete sliminess asks us to go no further. The Times is at pain to localize the story, noting in another entry, puzzlingly titled, "The Hidden World of an Unaccountable Elite," since it's the Times that colludes in holding them unaccountable and hiding their world. The story said that though there are absurd suggestions that Epstein was a puppet master calling the shots for a cabal of elites, in fact, there is, in the Times' view, proof to the contrary. The paper asserts that all that has been exposed are low-level connections not amounting to much, with Epstein's, quote, influencing on American policymaking negligible. It's telling that in Norway, the former head of the government is arrested for delivering, through Epstein, state secrets to a foreign government. namely Israel, but in the U.S., so deeply implicated not only in the now captured mainstream media, but also in the Israeli lobby contributions to the Congress, there's not even a whiff of accusations that there might be any problem with turning over U.S. state secrets to a government which the U.S. is absolutely complicit in supporting, to the point where at the upper levels of the society, there is no conflict between the two. Trump boasts that the richest female in the world, the Israeli Miriam Adelson, has paid for his campaign. Well, Netanyahu has visited Trump 6 times in the last year as the Iran conflict heats up. The Times assures us, even as the dam springs a leak, that the dam is holding, asserting blithely that the matter is settled and justice has been served. In the end, the Times tells us authoritatively, Mr. Epstein was arrested, charged with serious sex crimes, and died in prison while awaiting trial. His associate, Ghislaine Maxwell, also remains incarcerated. End of story. The rest, any further speculation as far as the Times is concerned, is worse than useless gossip. It's conspiracy theory and not to be taken seriously. Instead, what we are surrounded with is hoaxes and foreign disinformation. We're told that one debunked claim, which actually hasn't been debunked, is either that Epstein was murdered on the eve of his testimony, where he would be asked to name high-level names of those he blackmailed, which is what the majority of Americans believe happened, or that he is still alive. The reason we're not to believe that is that authorities said his death was a suicide. Authorities also said that Lee Harvey Oswald, Sirhan Sirhan, and James Earl Ray acted alone to wipe out a generation of leaders who challenged the status quo. In the Times anti-conspiracy story, we have a summing up by the expert, a digital studies professor, whatever that is, that the largely redacted first trove of the files for the unwashed, naive non-experts are evidence that something larger remains concealed and proof that there's more proof somewhere else. This false proof in the mind of the expert fuels wild speculation as these reckless narratives grow bigger and escalate. This is insanity at a moment where the cover-up reveals itself to be just that. There are 3 million pages yet to be released, and it's far from wild speculation to assume that in those pages are not only the names of the global leaders, and not at a secondary level, as well as the telling evidence of Epstein's own ever-deepened collusion with the State of Israel. Yes, the House of Trumpgarian still controls the throne, but its challengers, intent on bringing down the House, simply want to install a rival house in its place, while keeping the ruthless machinations by which these houses hold power, including their preying on the underage female peasantry, intact. Stay tuned for future episodes of Game of Pedophiles as sequels and spin-offs endlessly repeat the same story. And this is Bro on the Global Television Beat, giving you a preview of episode 2 of our new podcast, Lies, More Lies, and Damned Media Lies.
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I wrote this song after a time with Occupy Oakland. Scott Olson had been hit in the face with a tear gas canister by police, shot at point-blank range, and all he was doing was holding his fingers up in a peace sign. He had just returned from the Iraq War, two tours, as they call it. My name is O. I'm with the band Love to Bleed.

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2: 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Going to start it off tonight, like we usually do, a very special Toots and the Maytal song tonight. This is with Bootsy Collins and The Roots, Funky Kingston.

Thanks for being here tonight. We just heard. Start off with Tooth and the Maytals, Funky Kingston with Bootsy Collins and The Roots. The Harder They Come by Jimmy Cliff. Reggae Ambassador from Third World. Can't Hide from Jah by Yellow Man. And Give It All You Got by Barris Hammond. Next, we're going to have a pair from Don Carlos. Money and Women and Rivers of Babylon on Boldhead Reggae.

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1: Started that set off with two from the great Don Carlos, Money and Women and Rivers of Babylon. Then we played the original version of Rivers of Babylon by the Melodians. Then a pair from a disc of Bob Marley demos. A couple of rarities there for you. Every Day Is Such a Lonely Day and Down by the River. Then one by Bob's youngest son, Damian Marley, played Trouble. Then Murder, She Wrote by Shaka Demus and Pliers. And then finished with a pair from Max Romeo and the Upsetters, Uptown Babies Don't Cry and I Chase the Devil. Gonna keep the music going, the Ivory Tunes, all night long. Well, 2 hours tonight. Coming up next is Eric Donaldson and the Keystones, Stand Up.